We now bring you a Sakhi, a story from the era of the Sikh Gurus, which highlight important Sikh principles.

0: The Guru went to Dhaka, and on the way he passed through Calcutta and Cuttack, and finally reached Puri, the temple of Jagannath. The Lord of the East is one of the four most revered temples of the Hindus, the other three being Somnath, Badrinath and Vishwanath. It is said that Jagannath's idol was sculptured by the architect of the gods, and it was installed at the temple by Lord Brahma himself. It was the anniversary of the installation of the idol when Guru Nanak reached the temple. The Guru visited the temple not to adore their Lord, but to teach the people that the worship of God was superior to the worship of the deity. It was the evening time, and the priests brought a salver full of many lighted lamps, flowers, incense and pearls, and then all stood to offer the salver to their enshrined god. This was the aarti. The high priest invited the guru to join in the god's worship. The guru did not join their service, and on being asked the reason why, the guru explained that a wonderful serenade was being sung by nature before the invisible altar of God. The sun and moon were the lamps placed in the salver of the firmament, and the fragrance wafted from the Malayan mountains was serving as incense. Therefore, instead of accepting the invitation of the high priest to adore the idol, the guru raised his eyes to heaven and uttered the following Shabad of Aarti. The sun and moon, O Lord, are your lamps, the firmament your salver, the orbs of the stars, the pearls encased within it. The perfume of the sandal tree is your incense, the wind is your fan. All the forests are your flowers, O Lord of light. What worship is this, O you destroyer of birth? Unbeaten strains of ecstasy are the trumpets of your worship. You have 1,000 eyes, and yet not one eye. You have 1,000 forms, and yet not one. You have 1,000 pure feet, and yet not one foot. You have 1,000 organs of smell, and yet not one organ. I am fascinated by this play of yours. The light which is in everything is yours, O Lord of light. From its brilliance, everything is brilliant. By the Guru's teaching, the light becomes manifest. What pleases you is the real aarti. O God, my mind is fascinated with your lotus feet as the bumblebee with the flower. Night and day I thirst for them. Give the water of your grace to Nanak, so that he may dwell in your name.
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That brings us to the end of this edition of Moments of Oneness. We will be back tomorrow at the same time and hope you will join us for an enlightening collection from another world faith.

Om Sri Sai Ram, humble pranams at the lotus feet of Bhagwan Baba. This is Radio Sai Global Harmony, bringing you the message of Bhagwan Sri Satya Sai Baba. Greetings to all our listeners on this 13th day of July 2026. We begin the program with a song sung in adoration of our beloved Bhagwan by his students.

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Radio Sai brings to you every day the teachings and the universal message of love of Bhagawan Sri Satya Sai Baba.

Dear listeners, Sai Ram. Inherently, all students are good, but the social environment pollutes their minds. They are spoiled by bad associations. Hence, they should take good care about the company they keep. Let us now listen to the Divine Discourse delivered on the occasion of 15th Convocation of Sri Satya Sai Institute of Higher Learning in Prashanthi Nilayam on the 22nd of November 1996, where Bhagwan Baba, the Divine Chancellor, urges the students to bear three vital maxims in their mind.

You just heard the divine discourse delivered by Bhagwan Baba on the occasion of 15th convocation of Sri Satya Sai Institute of Higher Learning in Prashanthi Nilayam on the 22nd of November 1996. Bhagwan Baba, the divine chancellor, said that inherently all students are good, but the social environment pollutes their minds. They are spoiled by bad associations, hence they should take good care about the company they keep. They must bear in mind three vital maxims. 1. Sarva loka hite rataha. Live a life which is acceptable to all world. 2. Sarva jnana samayuktaha. Have comprehensive knowledge of all things. And 3. Sarva guna samayuktaha. Develop all good qualities equally. When students develop these qualities, their life becomes exemplary. Thank you and Sai Ram.

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Welcome to our radio program, Afternoon Satsang. 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The discussion is on Bhagavata Vahini, a book written by Bhagwan Baba, and today's episode was first broadcast on 29th June 2017.

0: Sairam, and welcome dear listeners to this week's afternoon satsang. As always, this is Prem and with me is Arvind, and we are here to continue with our satsang on the Bhagavata Vahini. Since we left the last time in our narration of the Bhagavata Vahini, we were in that part of the story where Ved Vyasa is actually paying a visit to the court of Parikshit, and Parikshit in all his eagerness is imploring the sage to tell him stories from the past, narrate some stories of Lord Krishna, and more importantly, the beautiful relationship that was there between his grandparents, which was the Pandavas, and Lord Krishna. And Vyasa, who was initially a bit hesitant to spend more time in the court, begins narrating some incidents, and we were at a point where finally Ved Vyasa says that, "You tell me what you want to hear, and I will narrate to you those incidents." And that is where we left off, and Ved Vyasa, of course, gives a very general description of the beautiful relationship that existed between Lord Krishna and especially Arjuna, how they moved with each other almost like two very good friends. And that is where we left off, to continue with this and to tell you more of those beautiful stories that Ved Vyasa narrates to Parikshit. We begin by offering our most loving pranams at Swami's lotus feet, and I invite Arvind to join all of us. Sairam Arvind.
1: Sairam Prem, and Sairam to all our listeners. We had actually seen in the last session how Krishna happens to meet the Pandavas and especially befriends Arjuna, because I am sure the Lord knows his master plan, though as actors in the drama we may not be aware of it. So it is during the wedding, it is during the Swayamvara of Draupadi that Krishna first sees Arjuna, and in fact he introduces himself to Arjuna saying that, "I know you very well, but you may not know me well." And it felt so beautiful because our dearest friend in our lives, our Swami, our God, also introduces himself to us in that manner. He knows everything about us and we know nothing about him. And that is the beginning of a journey of getting to know more and more about him. A journey which concludes when we realize, like a salt doll that goes to the ocean in order to understand and fathom its depths, but merges into it and becomes one with the ocean. So that was the point in which the salt doll called Arjuna came face to face in contact with the ocean called Krishna. And from there, Bhagwan, as you said, has given a beautiful description of the relationship that exists between Krishna and Arjuna. In fact, Krishna and Arjuna are said to be Narayana and Nara. Arjuna is Nara and Krishna is Narayana. Nara Narayana is considered as an avatar of the Lord. In fact, when I was doing a little more read up on Nara Narayana, it was very interesting to note a few things, and I think today's satsang will have a lot of these interesting asides which show the depth with which Bhagwan has written and gifted us this Bhagavata Vahini. First thing is, this concept of Nara Narayana is so intriguing and fascinating because on the face of it, it appears to be a Dvaita concept. You know, you have Nara, you have Narayana, that's what you think. Mm-hmm. But when you see it in a little more depth, you will see that it is Dvaita as well as Advaita, depending on our own level of evolution and with what vision we are viewing it. It's very easy to understand the Dvaita. There is Nara and there is Narayana. They're supposed to be the inseparable twins. And that is why there is the Lord and the devotee. And I think that can be equated to each one of us in our lives. Me and my Swami, we are one Nara Narayana pair. You and Swami are one Nara Narayana pair. So everything in creation with the Lord, it becomes one Nara Narayana pair. Just like the Ardhanarishvara that Shiva is, Shiva and Shakti. But you know, on the other view, if you take it, like we have poor feeding, Narayana Seva. There we call them Daridra Narayana. Daridra Narayana doesn't mean there is one Daridra and there is one Narayana. Daridra Narayana means Narayana in the form of the Daridras. Daridra meaning those who are poor or those who are weak, those who are meek. So Daridra Narayana doesn't mean Daridra and Narayana. It means Narayana in the form of Daridra. In the same way, they say Nara Narayana means Narayana in the form of Nara. So that becomes an Advaitic concept. So it's so fascinating. It possibly also shows how universal this concept of Nara Narayana is, because whether I want to take the attitude of a Dvaita person where I say that there is God and I am the devotee, or an Advaitin, if I want to be saying that everything is divine, I and my God are one. Both ways this Nara Narayana concept fructifies, and therefore it is said Krishna and Arjuna are Narayana and Nara, which means they are like two bodies with the same soul. So that is the relationship that Krishna and Arjuna share. In fact, in the great temple town of Badrinath, there is a shrine, there is an altar dedicated for Naranarayana. And Naranarayana is actually a single form.
0: Okay.
1: It is depicted, you know, in two ways. Again, the depiction itself shows this Advaita and Dvaita concept, you know. The two ways they are depicted is Narayana as Lord Vishnu, you know, as Krishna, with Nara as simple farmer or a simple hunter, that kind of depiction. That is one depiction. The other depiction is Naranarayana are one with four hands, the form of Vishnu that we see. Okay. You know, the four hands symbolize the two hands of Nara and the two of Narayana with the same Shankha, Chakra, Gada, Padma, you know, that form. So again, I feel even in the depiction also, it is taking both the forms, one Advaita form as well as an Advaita form. And Badrinath, Badridham is the main temple for this avatar called Naranarayana. And there are many legends. In fact, they speak of two sages who had come as Naranarayana. There are multiple legends, but basically it is another way for us to realize our innate oneness with the divine.
0: In fact, you know, many of these stories, as we have always seen, have so many layers of inner meaning in them. And one of the stories, when you talk of Naranarayana, I think we've spoken about this extensively, is that of the legend of Sahasra Kavach.
1: Correct.
0: Who is later reborn as Karna, where, you know, he has this blessing of having 1,000 armors, and each armor to be broken, you need a person who has done a penance for 1,000 years. And the person who is able to do that will have to die after he accomplishes this act of breaking that armor.
1: You know, our scriptures are replete with many such stories of people trying to avoid the ultimate destiny of death for the physical frame. Right. So the Sahasra Kavach has a boon, as you said, that a person doing 1,000 years of penance can beat me by fighting me for 1,000 years.
0: Right.
1: And at the end of that 1,000 years, my one Kavach or shield will break, but that person will die, which means I still have got 99 more sheets, and I don't think that the earth can give birth to 100 such heroes. And the legend goes that Nara and Narayana were born as two sages, warrior sages. While Nara does penance for 1,000 years, using the strength of that penance, Narayana fights Sahasra Kavach, breaks one Kavach, dies, but the penance of Nara to avoid the ultimate destiny of death for the physical frame.
0: Right.
1: So the Sahasra Kavach has said that a person doing 1,000 years of penance can beat me by 1,000 years.
0: Right.
1: And at the end of that 1,000 years, my one Kavach or shield will break, but that person will die, which means I still have got 99 more sheets, and I don't think that

0: And so it is natural that he is born as the son of sun god, as Karna.
1: Right.
0: And Nara is born as Arjuna and Narayana as Krishna. And Narayana come and complete their destiny of removing that final kavach also.
1: Right. It's so profound with its meaning, because if you look at it, Swami would oftentimes say, you know, I think in one of Swami's Vahinis he says, the human values are only five, Satya, Dharma, Shanti, Prema, but the force for those human values are thousands. That's what Swami would say. In fact, another analogy Swami would give is the five Pandavas versus the 100 Kauravas. Swami would say it is about these few against the plenty. That
0: the
1: is
0: foes, F-O-E-S, right, enemies. Foes. Okay.
1: Huh. So it's like the few against the plenty. It's always like that. And when you look at it that way, you know, here is Sahasra Kavach, who actually represents the thousands of other ill feelings which are inside you. But the story goes that you need the combination of Naranarayana to fight it. To remove each one of them takes so much effort. It goes by saying the thousands of years of penance and thousands of years of effort. And that has to be done in tandem between Nara and Narayana. It cannot be done by Narayana alone. It cannot be done by Nara alone. And Swami would very beautifully say, you know, yatna prayatnamu manama dharmamu. Then you get the grace. Jayapu jayamalu devadinamu. So it is the combination of Nara and Narayana, their efforts and their penance. It takes so much effort to remove one by one. But even this idea of Sahasra Kavach finally taking refuge under sun god. Because in Vedanta, if you say, you know, sun always represents actually Atma, right? And they say that the Ahankara comes from the Atma. Just like how the shadow is also coming out of the action of the sun. They say that shadow of the Ahankara is born out of the sun. So all these vices that we have somehow are related to that subtle ego, which has its, you know, recourse in the sun, right? So it is so very cryptic, the whole, this one, I mean, the whole story. And it goes that by this effort of the human effort with God's grace, you have to remove one by one all of these thousands of vices which are there inside you.
0: Peel away all the false layers
1: right.
0: that hide the brilliance of the soul or Atma within. So Bhagwan writes in the Bhagavata Vahini of Arjuna and Krishna as being Narayana, Narayana. And therefore, it is an eternal friendship. It is the only friendship that exists in this universe. All other friendships, all other relationships that we look into are possibly, you know, just expressions of that eternal friendship. This is a concept that I read in Paramahamsa Yogananda's book, Autobiography of a Yogi. And in that it becomes very clear when he loses his mother at a very tender age, he gets the realization that it was my divine mother who poured love on me through this earthly mother for some time. So the earthly mother may be gone, but I have not lost the love of my divine mother. So too in our life, we will make and break hundreds of relationships, friendships, contacts, connections. But what we have to realize is all those relationships, friendships, everything where we receive affection from or love from is nothing but the channeling of that eternal divine love, the only love that we are thirsty for. We are all prema pipasi and we are seeking that love. All other love, even if it comes from somebody called prema, is nothing but a reflection of that eternal prema which Bhagwan embodies. And that is the inspiration we get from Naranarayana. Because it is so beautiful. When you read Swami's description of how Krishna and Arjuna spend time with each other, you will definitely feel that, you know, I also want this. How they swam together.
1: Not only you also want it, but I think you can't help but see yourself in that place of Arjuna. Because many of the things, I mean, probably we have not, you know, swam together, as Swami writes in that. But the other things, you know, they spent time together and they enjoyed each other's company. At the same time, they would fight. It appeared like they would get angry with each other. I think all of us can place ourselves in that position of that Naranarayana thing. As you're saying, that each one is actually a member of that Naranarayana within your relationship with God. You can really relate to that.
0: Absolutely, and I think that is the reason, in my humble understanding, why Bhagwan put it down in the Bhagavata Vahini, because he has to inspire each one of us to seek our own Narayana, our own Jodi, you know, our own couple, after which we find fulfillment in our life. So he writes so beautifully of how they would spend time, you know, doing almost like nothing. And you, when you read it, you wonder, hey Krishna, you know, you said all that Paritranaya Sadhunam and Vinashaya Dushkritam, all those promises because of which you came to earth. But you don't seem to be bothered about your mission at all, like, because you're spending fun and frolic with Arjuna.
1: Absolutely. You know, in fact, you know, I was listening to one of the talks by a former student of the Anantapur campus. You know, she was telling

0: that once they put up some program in front of Swami, a drama or something like that, so she acted as one of the rabbis or something like that. Okay? So she had made costumes and she had made a particular kind of a hat which you wear, you know, in that role. So they were all going up to Swami to take Padnamaskar, I think, after the drama or before the drama. So she went up and Swami bent down and asked something very seriously. And she was wondering what Swami is asking. And Swami was actually asking her, how did you make that topi?
1: Oh, the cap.
0: The cap that you're wearing. And she was a little taken aback. You know, why would Swami want to know that of all the things, right? But Swami was very sincerely asking, how did you make that? So then she started explaining that, Swami, I took a paper like this, I cut it this way, then I stitched a cloth like this. And Swami was listening with such rapt attention and saying, oh, then you fold it, oh, then you did like that. You know, she was saying that, I mean, typically, as you were saying, doing things which are probably leading to nothing as it appears, but, you know, that was what Swami was here for, to really forge that relationship which we so easily we forget.
1: See, because technically also if we know Swami is, as you know, Swami is the Divine Mother, the Divine Father, the best friend and all that, but because of whatever our association with the world and the way world looks at people, Swami is like a celebrity, that's it, right? And you don't expect a celebrity to be as friendly, as normal, as same as you, you know? And that is why I think we get taken aback. Many such instances come to my mind also. One such instance is when we were trying to depict to Bhagwan and show how Vishwarupa Darshan Krishna would be giving. Swami points out to a dhoti, a string coming out from the dhoti, and asks, what about this? And you know, you don't expect this from a person of that stature. And that stature is something that we have built in our minds. While Swami is trying to break that down exactly and say that there is no difference between you and me. We are one. We are so close. And this kind of awe, when it's broken down, it's such a sweet thing. That is why we enjoy, you know, we put ourselves in Arjuna's place when Krishna is swimming with him, playing with him, lying on his lap, you know, playing the flute. I think we would like to do that more than put ourselves in Arjuna's place when Krishna is giving the Bhagavad Gita.
0: I mean, absolutely. I mean, that's probably one of the, you know, shortest episodes in the context of the Mahabharata. Though we give it so much importance, and definitely it calls for that importance. But we
1: the
0: must
1: Bhagavad
0: not,
1: Gita,
0: right,
1: yes.
0: Bhagavad Gita. But it was, you know, there's one point which Swami makes in the Gita Vahini, which is very, very important. What Swami says that Krishna built this relationship of a friend with Arjuna, because when he imparted the Bhagavad Gita, he did not want Arjuna to feel overwhelmed. At the same time, he wanted Arjuna to understand that this is God imparting the highest wisdom to him. So that Swami said he will be equidistant from the Lord to receive maximum. And that is so important. I mean, there's another devotee who was saying that he was in an interview with another family, and you know what this family was discussing with Swami? They were building a house and Swami was giving them all details about how big the room should be and, you know, where the garden should be, where the bathroom should be and all of that. And most of the construction was over and this family was discussing with Swami what color drapes should be put in the windows. And they were actually literally showing colors and Swami was picking this one. You know, why would Swami do that unless he wants to break the barriers that we have built over many, many births, saying that, you know, he is the Lord, he is Guru, he is this. Swami wanted to literally break that and, you know, sometimes bring it to the level of, you know, you can literally fight with him. You can say that you have not given me this. And another beautiful incident I remember is when we were students and Swami was introducing a couple to us. A pretty elderly couple, and Swami was telling that I performed their wedding. And they were quite elderly, and Swami said, I'm also going to perform their 60th anniversary.
1: The Shashti Purti.
0: Right? So, I mean, it was such a beautiful thing that this couple had been with Swami for so long that he had performed the wedding and he was also going to perform their 60th wedding, and that couple literally broke down and Swami introduced them to us like this. Swami said, we don't know how to thank you, Swami, for all this, you know, grace that you're showering. And Swami said a statement which was literally bold all of us, because Swami said, why are you thanking me? This is your right. This is my duty, Swami said. You know, that is how close Swami wanted to come to each one of us. It was not just for that couple or just for few devotees. As you so rightly said, Swami definitely wants all of us to come into that Naranarayana relationship and learn from him. That is what we need to do.
1: That is precisely the reason why Swami called his miracles as calling cards. Just as a brief introductory card. It was not the reason for which he had come. Because, you know, when you witness a miracle, when you're part of a miracle, when you experience a miracle, your awe grows for that person. You know, you are in awe, your jaw will drop and oh my God, I'm in the presence of this reality. But that would only be the calling card, because after that, you know, we can examine our own personal lives with Bhagwan. We will realize that Swami spent all the time breaking that awe. Because, you know, it is not that I want to be a celebrity. Maximum, whatever, as you said, whatever thing has to be conveyed, like Krishna had to convey the Bhagavad Gita to Arjuna, it is best conveyed in the beautiful relationship of friendship. No wonder Sakyam is placed so high up there in the ninefold path of devotion. It is the penultimate stage before becoming one with the Lord. And we pray to Swami in the middle of this satsang that may we also develop in that Sakyam so that we enjoy this beautiful Naranarayana relationship with Him across lifetimes. So one particular day when Krishna and Arjuna are there on the banks of the river and they are happy in each other's company, that's all. Krishna is lying down on the lap of Arjuna and they are talking sweet nothings. And as this is happening, an elderly Brahmin approaches them. He approaches them and he says, I'm hungry, can you give me food? Krishna recognizes that this is not an ordinary Brahmin, because that Brahmin seems to have a kind of tejas. And I think the English equivalent for tejas is a radiance. Mm-hmm. Because I come to know that there are different kinds of radiance, tejas, ojas, and so a loose translation would be a radiance, an inner radiance, an effulgence, not of the body or the mind, but of the spirit, which Krishna notices, and he says, he realizes that this is no ordinary Brahmin. So he reveals this. He says, sir, going by how you look, I don't think that you will get fulfilled by the kind of food that we will give you. So tell us, what is it that you really want? And you know, Arjuna is amazed. This is Narayana's omnipresence. So Nara is amazed. So Arjuna is amazed and wondering what's happening when the Brahmin reveals himself to be one of the five elements, Agni Deva, the element god of fire. He says, I am Agni Deva and you are right. I'll not be fulfilled by ordinary food that you give mortals. You know, the hunger in Sanskrit is called as the Jataragni. It is the fire of the Jatara. It is also a kind of fire. And that fire finds satiation when we eat food. And, you know, even scientifically, digestion is an exothermic process. It releases energy, the energy that we use in order to live our day-to-day lives. So, there are different kinds of fires, and this is Agni, the mother of all fires. And he says that that food is not what is going to satiate me. What I need is much bigger.
0: And when Krishna asks this to the Brahmin, and the Brahmin reveals himself as the Lord of Fire himself. And he says that, you know, Lord, it's funny that you're asking me this because I know that you're aware of everything. But then Krishna asks him, then why did you come to me? Because you are fire. Mm. And if you will, you can burn down the entire universe. Right? And then why do you have to come to me? You can always satiate your hunger by burning down any amount of land or forest or whatever it is. And then Agni Deva reveals that, you know, I am going through a period where I need nourishment, and I can get that nourishment if I devour the Khandava forest. I don't know exactly geographically where that comes, but it is a particular forest which has been literally gifted to a certain family of snakes. And that's what the story goes, where Takshaka, the
1: king of snakes,
0: will again make a re-entry into the Bhagavatam a little later. He and his denizens are allowed to occupy this Khandava forest, and he gets the protection of the god of rain, Indradeva, by virtue of being his friend. So here is Agni Deva. He says that I can satisfy my hunger and regain my lost, you know, vigor if I devour this Khandava forest with all its inhabitants. You know, that is what he says. But because it is being inhabited by Takshaka, if I start doing that, then Indra will bring down his rain and then I can't do anything after that. So I have come to you to help me satisfy myself by devouring the Khandava forest.
1: Now that Arjuna hears this, he immediately says that, you know, if Krishna permits, I am ready to build a shield of arrows. A shield of arrows that will cover the entire Khandava forest, such that not a drop of rain will come and fall on you, so that you can devour the entire forest in peace. But in order to do that, I will need that many arrows. You know, it is millions and millions and millions of arrows if you have to form a roof over an entire huge forest. Apart from those arrows, I will also require a chariot which can carry that weight, because those many arrows will be so heavy. So if these two are provided for, with the blessings of Krishna, I'm sure that I will be able to do this. See, whenever you start embark on something, offering it to the Lord in all humility, then I think that is a representation of your self-confidence. So we have seen Arjuna get overconfident, egoistic, and have his downfall. Many times this happens, but this is an instance of self-confidence, because I think it is a mistaken notion to think humility and self-confidence are contradictory. In fact, it is humility that enhances self-confidence. Without humility, self-confidence, it is not self-confidence, it is actually arrogance. So here, with great self-confidence, Arjuna states this and Krishna gives his divine permission. Agnideva is very happy. He says that, I shall gift you with a quiver of arrows which will be inexhaustible. I shall also gift you a chariot that will be the fastest. And it is Agnideva who gifts Arjuna that legendary chariot with the flagpole in which there is Hanuman, you know, seated. And this is the chariot that Krishna later on drives as Arjuna's charioteer, even during the great Kurukshetra war. So the chariot and the quiver of arrows are gifted to Arjuna. And it is said that at this point in time, Agnideva, out of gratitude to Lord Krishna, also gifts him the famed Agniastra. Agniastra is the fire weapon, the trademark weapon, if we can call it so. The copyrighted and trademark weapon of Agnideva, he gifts this to Krishna.
0: Right, and that is how Arjuna finally gets the chariot and that inexhaustible quiver, which becomes very handy later in the war. In fact, there's that beautiful Padyam which Swami would very often chant about, Janda Paina Kapi Raju. It comes from this, you know, that actually Hanuman literally blesses Arjuna by becoming a part of that flag on the chariot. That's what the story goes. So this arrangement is made. So Arjuna is going to build this roof with the arrows and stop the rain from coming. And Agni is given the permission to go and devour the Khandava forest. And Agni goes, he starts burning down the forest. Indra sees this and he starts sending down the rain, but he's not able to do anything. And then Indra realizes that it's his own son who is actually battling him out, and he's quite upset that he's not able to defeat his own son. But in the meanwhile, the king serpent, Takshaka, tries to escape from there, tries to go away, and Krishna notices it, right? That's what Swami writes. And he tries to draw the attention of Arjuna to the fact that he's trying to run away. And the play of the Lord, it is to give that opportunity for Takshaka to actually slip away. Swami says that even as Krishna is trying to catch Arjuna's attention to this event happening, that becomes a window for Takshaka to escape from there. Because as we go along the story, we know that Takshaka has an important role to play later in the Bhagavatam too.
1: And when Arjuna notices that Takshaka is escaping, Agnideva also notices, Agnideva rushes. In fact, there are one or two things that have to be discussed here. One thing is, you know, one point Swami makes, he writes it just in one sentence, but it's so beautiful. He says that it is out of love for the devotee that Krishna accepts the Agniastra from Agni. Because he says, Krishna doesn't need anything. He doesn't need any weapon. His will is enough. His will is the weapon. In fact, if the Lord's will is the cause of the entire creation, why does he need anything else to do anything within the creation? It's like, you know, I was trying to imagine how it would be like, if I sit here, close my eyes and begin to imagine a world, I build my own world in my imagination. I am the master of that imaginary world, right? If necessary, I can choose to be one of the actors in that imaginary world, and I can possibly have superhuman powers. I can fly like Superman. I can leave out laser jets from my eyes and destroy things, or I can protect things. I can do everything. But actually, all that is not necessary. All I need to do is just stop imagining, and the whole world will get destroyed. I think that is an analogy that comes close to what Krishna can do. The whole thing for the Lord is just his play. His will is enough to actually do all the three things: creation, sustenance and destruction, generation, organization and destruction, which Brahma, Vishnu and Maheshwara are supposed to do. All those three can be achieved by merely will, but it is the Lord's maya, his sport. He wants to give joy that he also decides to become part of it and, you know, does these so-called miracles. So Swami writes that he accepts it out of his love for the devotee. The other thing he writes is very interesting, and I would like to share a little bit about that, is the fact that Krishna keeps going around ensuring none of the animals or birds escape from Khandavavana. That all of them are burnt in that conflagration that Agni is wrecking about there. And as I read this, I was wondering, how can Krishna be so cruel? Yeah, let Agni burn the forest, but if there are some birds and animals that are managing to escape, let them escape. And as I thought more about this and, you know, read more in detail about this, some interesting insights cropped up, you know. One thing is, because of our narrow vision, narrow mindedness, you know, we are unable to see the big picture. And that is the reason, I think we had even done an extensive satsang on that. We even ask, how can God be so cruel? How can God be so compassionate when there is so much suffering in the world? Right? I mean, I feel it is a matter of narrow perspective because of which we feel that Krishna is being so cruel in ensuring that all the animals and birds burn out. But that is not the fact. In fact, if we study about the forest fires in America, and once again, United States of America is coming into picture because that's possibly a country where a lot of research has actually happened. And a lot of forest fires also happen. They are suffering from something known as a fire deficit in the forests of California. Now, what is this fire deficit? You see, every time a forest grows, it ages also. And there is a lot of dead wood and trees that are dying out after dozens of years, possibly decades. They die, and not all of them decay. They remain as dead wood, fertile fuel for a forest fire. That is when an isolated lightning here or something there, even a thing as simple as two wooden branches rubbing against each other, creating a spark, leads to a forest fire. And this has been happening from times immemorial. In fact, many scientists say that if you chop a tree, you will see rings on the trunk, which indicate the age of the tree. They, in fact, determine the age of the tree by counting the rings in the trunk of the tree.
0: Right.
1: They say that at regular intervals, there are black rings. And those rings denote the forest fire that the tree has withstood.
0: Okay.
1: So the outermost bark, everything gets burnt, it gets blackened. Over it, another bark forms. So therefore, there'll be a black ring. And every regular interval, they say it is amazing to see the uniformity of the intervals in which there are forest fires. A single tree would have been lived through 7 or 8 forest fires before perishing and succumbing in the final one.
0: Mm-hmm.
1: And that is how a tree's life is. But now what has happened is, once man feels he's in charge, he's in control, just like Indra feels, I feel that's also so symbolic. Indra stands for the Indriyas, the senses, the mind. Indra feels that I will not allow this forest to burn. I will put out any fire that starts here. That's what man actually has done in many of these Californian forests. So, whenever there's a forest fire, the fire department comes and they have a very, very detailed forest service department.
0: Mm-hmm.
1: They put out these fires. Then they notice that as they put out these fires, this fire debt keeps building. What is meant by fire debt? More and more trees die, a lot more dead wood is there, a lot more fuel for the fire is building, it's building, it's building. And finally, it builds to such a level that when there is another forest fire, all the might of your forest service fire department combined is not enough to put it out. It will be a conflagration which will consume everything in sight. It will be devastating, and the havoc caused will be 10 times more than the 10 little forest fires that could have broken out. In fact, because they have observed this, studied this, and have accepted this, can you believe it, Prem? Nowadays, they actively manage forest fires without putting it out.
0: Mm-hmm.
1: In fact, they have changed their fire suppression policy in 3 national forests in the Sierra Nevada. And only when there is going to be substantial damage to human settlements do they interfere in these natural fires. They say that it's best that we allow natural fires to go on. I think the circle becomes complete. You first notice and say, no, these forest fires are coming. We need to protect the forest. And therefore, you start building resources. In fact, you come out with an entire set, a team who dedicated for this. And once you have a strong, powerful, dedicated team which can actually put out forest fires, you say, you know what? Let us leave it. Let the forest fires go on, because that is part of nature. It has to go on. Otherwise, if not for these little, in quotes, harm that befall us, we will come across ultimate, complete, catastrophic destruction. And so you see, this is what science is realizing off late. Off late meaning it may be 10 years back, 15 years back, but it's definitely new compared to 2000 years. So when we look in that aspect, just as creation is divine, sustenance is divine, destruction is also divine. And I think we have to develop large-heartedness, broad-mindedness, and a broad vision in order to be able to see the divinity even in destruction.
0: No, at the risk of sounding like a person who supports the current the US government's policy against climate change and all of that. To many extent, you know, many people still argue that we probably overplay the human role in some of these patterns that we see in climate and in nature. Because some of them say that, you know, these things of your weather becoming extremely cold, extremely warm, were patterns which are always there even before human beings made their presence in the world. Of course, there is certainly scientific evidence that it's because our activities have caused global warming and all of that. But still, to an extent, we must probably step back and say that these are patterns which may be beyond us. I'm not saying that we completely ignore it and do what needs to be done. But as you're saying this, I remember even Venkatraman sir telling about some of these things where we change the agricultural pattern in some of these places, leading to more forest fires. Because in some of these places, you would see that there is a extensive coniferous vegetation. And he said that these are actually form boundaries around these forests and contain the fire in a certain manner. But man steps in and says, no, I don't need these coniferous trees. I need more oak trees. I need more, teak wood. And when you put these trees in forests, actually it becomes more difficult to contain these forest fires. And then, you know, you have to step into control. And when you step into control, you again disrupt the balance. And that is why there's another beautiful theory which the scientists speak of, where the nature's way of maintaining balance is completely different. There is always more to spare than, you know, the efficiency that we think of. You know, I put in so much raw materials. My system is efficient if it gives me so much product which I'm looking for. But always nature has this habit of creating more than what it appears is necessary, because it, you know, discounts for all of these things which need to happen, these destructions which need to happen.
1: See, when you say that, Prem, I'm just tempted to go further along that line. Nature always prefers harmony over efficiency.
0: Right.
1: It doesn't care about efficiency. It wants harmony. And I remember an example Professor G. Venkatraman would often give of a tree that produces millions of seeds.
0: Exactly.
1: He says that the tree could have invested in thorns and poisons and different ways to protect each seed and produce 10 seeds. Because, you know, in a lifetime, a tree might give birth to another 10 trees. That's all. So if it can produce 10 seeds, it's enough. Invest in protecting the seed so thoroughly and then you become efficient. But instead, the tree just keeps producing thousands and thousands of seeds without protecting any seeds, which looks like a wasteful thing. You know, in any reproduction system also you see this. In that sense, all of us are truly one in a million. Because finally, it is just one among those millions that succeed in giving birth to a life. So, why is this like that? And Professor would go on to explain how some of those seeds go to feed the birds. The birds which need to, you know, survive, and the birds help in spreading the seeds. It's too complicated and complex to understand the ramifications of one single act. But overall, nature maintains harmony and balance. We realize the harmony and balance existent when we try to do one thing that tries to change this. When we think we know and we try to make a change. One example that comes to my mind is this one child policy in China. You know, for example, when they began that, it all looked like a perfect plan. We are exploding with population. It's everybody's responsibility to curb population. And therefore, everybody will take on a promise that they will not produce more than one child. You know, it's a collective effort. And it looked like a noble thing. It looked like a good plan. The problem is, as Swami says, all the things that we do should come from the source, not by force. This has been enforced upon in China. And today, we see that China is slowly withdrawing these things about the one-child plan because of many reasons. And if you Google, if you search on the internet for different reasons why this one-child policy has hit China, you will come across economic reasons, you will come across demographic reasons, they're having an aging population and they don't have enough children to support, all these. And these are all physical manifestations and definitely serious problems. What I was surprised was that one problem, a little more deeper problem, which doesn't seem to have been discovered on all these internet articles. Mm-hmm. And this came up as a chance discovery in a satsang kind of discussion that some of us were having. And that is, you know, it came up in a very funny manner. We were all attending a marriage, you know, of a relative, and we were wondering, you know, we were thinking that this family is so large that we need not call friends. If just the family comes itself, the wedding hall is getting full.
0: Mm-hmm.
1: At that point in time, somehow China came in And we realize that in China, if somebody is marrying someone, there'll be no family at all. Because everybody is the only child of their parents. My father is the only child. My mother is the only child. My grandfather is the only child. My grandmother is the only child. So which means I don't have uncles, I don't have aunts, I don't have grand uncles, I don't have grand aunts, which means I don't have cousins at any level, first level cousin, second level cousin, nothing. My only family is my parents. That's it. And if something happens to my parents, I don't have a family at all. This kind of a terribly disconnected society has got formed in China. I feel this is a reality that if we just think about it, we understand what is the magnitude of this problem. You don't have family at all. Your only family will be the one child that you will produce. Because in order to have a family, it is compulsory that you need to have two children. I am sure that with all good intentions, the People's Republic of China started this policy. But it is slowly you realize that there is nothing to substitute for nature's harmony. You may try to make an efficient system, but an efficient system is not what nature wants. What nature wants is an harmonious system. And in order to create that harmony, there are sacrifices that are necessary, even destruction that is necessary. And I think that is what we should keep in mind. The whole objective of this entire discussion, this entire apparent detour, is to show that when Krishna goes around ensuring that the whole forest is burnt, it is not that he is a sadist, it is not that he is a cruel god. It is just a part of the plan in order to ensure harmony. Because let us remember, it is the same Krishna who ensured the destruction of his entire Yadava clan. And finally, his own destruction too. So, it is no selfishness involved here, it is no cruelty involved here. It's all about maintaining harmony.
0: Just going back to that China's one child policy, there was another interesting debate which is going on. One thing is, of course, the demographic divide. You know, the population is aging faster. The other thing which they found is, for the first time in so many decades, the percentage of obesity in the society was going up in China, which was actually never happened in many, many centuries before. And that they realized because of this one child policy, children are getting pampered more and more because it's the only child.
1: Right. Wow, what a subtle effect that is.
0: What a subtle effect it is. And it's leading to obesity. It is leading to children being spoiled. And that leading to children not being able to adjust in schools and societies when they grow up and in companies when they go to work. And they found that all of this is coming because your child is being brought up as the lone child in the family. And, you know, all of that, it leads to a cascade effect because parents start becoming too protective of their children because it's the only child. And, you know, if you're 45, 50 and you lose your only child, it's like, it's a disaster that you can't put up with. So all of that, you know, the insurance policy is becoming more and more, you know, high premium because of that. And all of these things start coming in. And that is why that, as you're saying, the extrapolation of this is, you know, when you look at Swami's life, this is something which I always think of. Swami led his life in a manner in India in the period 1940s, when you talk of Swami's early avatar declaration and those few years after that, it is bang in front in between the two world wars, right? A period when the world saw maximum destruction. And not only the world wars, post-World War, even now the skeletons are slowly coming out of the cupboard of the atrocities which happened in the build-up to what we believe as the Cold War, right? The kind of things which happened in Soviet, the kind of things which happened in the states being ruled by America in a proxy manner. All of those things are coming out. And all the time, the Lord was in the human form on this earth. And what was he doing? As Meenakshi said, you know, choosing colors for drapes, if you could put it. And all of these things Swami was doing when all these disasters were happening around the world. And that is precisely what Krishna was doing. He was going around the Khandava forest to ensure who had to die, had to die. Who had to go through a certain karma, had to go through. Because Swami would often say this when people ask Swami, so many are dying in the world. Swami would just say that God is just sitting there. People come and go and fulfill their karma and go. God doesn't have a role to play in it. But when you call out to the Lord, when you start surrendering to the Lord, then you are actually inviting the Lord into your life. It's a little tricky to put it in that way, that you think that God is detached from you, and the moment you surrender, he comes and plays an active role. It's not like that. It's more complex than just putting it that way. But this is the role God chooses to play, and this is the role that you choose to let God play in your life. And that is why this devotion aspect becomes all the more empowering for the individual more than anything else.
1: And I think that will form the bulk of our discussion after this little break, The power of devotion. God is the witness as long as you allow Him to be the witness. But the moment you call on Him, He steps in, and with Him stepping in, just like we saw, one negative action can have such a cascading effect. The same thing happens when God steps into our life. It has such a cascading effect into every aspect of our life. It changes everything. And I think, as I said, that we will keep for the second half of our satsang, which we shall continue after this little break. So don't go away anywhere, dear listeners. We will be back after this break, and we will see how God gets involved in our lives when we call on to Him.

0: Welcome back, dear listeners. We are in the middle of the Bhagavat Vahini Satsang, and we are in that point where Parikshit has asked Sage Vedavyasa to narrate the story of the burning down of the Khandava Vanam by the Agni Deva, aided by Lord Krishna and Arjuna. And we were talking of how this interesting episode that Swami narrates, where Krishna goes around ensuring that none of the inhabitants of this forest are able to escape the fire, in fact ensures that all of them gets burnt. Where they're seeing that how the Lord plays the role not only of creation and sustenance, but we should not forget that the destruction part also is an active role played by the Lord.
1: In fact, Bhagwan would always say that, you know, both are necessary. He would say, like, even giving and taking. You can't build on. You take in a breath, you have to give out breath. You eat food, you have to, you know, you can't say, I like food, but I don't like fecal matter. It is part of it. If there is food, there is bound to be fecal matter. If there is oxygen, there is bound to be carbon dioxide. So too, if there is birth, there is bound to be death. If there is sustenance, there is bound to be destruction. These are the opposites of the dual world, of a Advaita world, which can only be overcome by Advaita. And Advaita is Advaita. I mean, so Takshaka, as we narrated, escapes. And when Agni comes to know that Takshaka is escaping, he takes help from the wind god, so that he can travel faster and burn him down. But Takshaka rushes to Mayasura. Mayasura is supposed to be demon who is the son or grandson or I don't know, some descendant of Vishwakarma, the great architect. And Mayasura promises to protect Takshaka. But when he realizes that he is being pursued by Agni, and Agni is being backed by Krishna, because Swami writes that Krishna also followed Agni to just see where does this story go on, like that, you know. Right. So Krishna is pursuing Agni and Agni is in pursuit of Takshaka. And when Mayasura sees that Krishna is backing Agni, he realizes that I have no other hope. I mean, I can't protect Takshaka from Krishna. So what Mayasura does is very intelligently he rushes and seeks refuge from Arjuna. And Arjuna promises to protect Mayasura. Now when Nara has given the promise, Narayana has to abide by it. You know, that is how we will also see it later on when Krishna tells Draupadi that all your life you have spoken the truth. You have always adhered to the truth. Therefore, whatever you say is going to become the truth. You know, that is the kind of power that Satya carries. That is a kind of promise that Narayana seems to be giving Nara. If you abide by and adhere to Satya and Dharma, there will be no difference between Nara and Narayana. Therefore, when Arjuna promises to protect Mayasura and in turn Takshaka, Krishna has nothing to do. He also agrees to it, you know. And therefore, Takshaka and Mayasura are spared. So ultimately, if you see now, there was no need for Indra to get despondent and fearful, thinking that my friend Takshaka is going to get destroyed, because ultimately Takshaka was protected. The only difference is Krishna knows it, others didn't know it. And therefore, Mayasura is oozing with gratitude for Arjuna and he says, I'm ready to do anything for you. In return, Arjuna asks Mayasura to build, because he's a great architect himself. So he asks him to build a grand palace for his elder brother Yudhishthira to rule from Indraprastha. And Yudhishthira is planning to conduct the great Rajasuya Yagna, which ensures that all other kings respect him and they agree that he is the most supreme king in all the region nearby. It's not that they become subservient to him, but they all agree that he is like a leader. He is like the king of kings. And so, in order to achieve that, Yudhishthira is planning to do the Rajasuya Yagna. When a king is doing the Rajasuya Yagna, he must have a palace that befits his stature. And therefore, Arjuna says, build a grand palace for my brother. And that is how the Maya Sabha, which Swami refers to in his discourses and which is very famous, gets built. It's very unique. It's filled with illusions and beauty and grandeur. And it is something that is one of its kind on the face of the earth. And we will see that it also becomes a point of envy for the Kauravas who are ruling from Hastinapura.
0: In fact, Swami says that when Mayasura promises to build a palace as grand as that, you know, Krishna tells him that, you know, it should not just merely be a grand palace, but it should be something which is nobody has ever possessed one like that. And he says that the throne which you make for Yudhishthira should be in a certain manner. He says it should be as grand as this and that and all of that. And, you know, Vyasa in his narration, he says, imagine the love that Krishna had for Pandavas. You know, he was not merely being a spectator saying that, you know, here is a give and take which is happening. He says, no, it should be like this. It should be more grand than you're imagining it to be.
1: The equivalent of selecting drapes.
0: Right, I mean, equivalent of, you can tell endless number of things. In fact, we were talking to one devotee who was an architect who came to Swami and he wanted to build a house for himself. Mm. And Swami said, no, this will not do. Make the bedroom more bigger, add an extra bedroom, make it a 4-bedroom and this should be larger than this. He said, Swami, but you say simple living and I thinking. And Swami said, no, your house has to be grand. It should be like this. And and that is Swami's love. And in front of that, there's nothing else which stands. And that's what, Vyasa is constantly trying to drive the idea that, imagine the amount of grace that your grandparents had earned from Lord Krishna. Because this is what he was not literally a deity where you turn to when you have a problem or you worship. He was a part and parcel of your life and he wanted to make your life more beautiful than it can be. As I'm not recollecting the exact poem, there is a poem which says that, when Lord steps into your house, he makes things which are sweet, sweeter. Things which are beautiful, more beautiful. Things which are tasty, tastier. Literally in that sense. There's a verse which goes like that. That is what the Lord comes to do. He comes to enhance your life in every manner possible, not only in, that is what is the difference between surrender and worship. When you worship Him, you have problems, you run to Him. But when you surrender, your whole life becomes, an offering to Him and then the Lord becomes, a member of every aspect of your life.
1: A part and parcel of every little activity in the day, every little thing that we do, every person that we meet, it becomes Him. And that is why, I feel this Bhagavata Vahini is so, so special. Because, once again, just like the Ramkatha Rasavahini, the point where Swami places emphasis
0: on, right?
1: And it inspires each one of us to develop that relationship. Very often, we find ourselves in life depending on our friends, on our relations, on our, better halves, on our children, on our, everybody. And God is often the last resort. Here, I feel, Swami is trying to inspire us, make God your first resort. You will not need any other resort after that. Make God your first resort. He is the closest to you. We do the opposite. We make everybody else and in the end, when everybody else fail us, and then we say, God, don't you love me? Don't you love me? Why am I like this? And I think God will have tears in His eyes almost, thinking that you never asked me. You have gone around asking everybody. Everybody has rejected you. And then you turn to me and say, God, why are you doing this to me? I didn't do anything. Just call me once and start seeing what I'll do to your life. But for that, you have to call. And that is the episode that is coming next, where you see the power of what happens when somebody calls. This Maya Sabha that we spoke about, when it is built and the Rajasuya Yagna is done, everybody is invited to come. So do the Kauravas, led by Duryodhana. And they are seething with envy and jealousy when they see such grandeur that the Pandavas are enjoying. And it is this envy and jealousy that actually spikes their anger at little things. It is said that Duryodhana mistakes a wall to be an empty space and goes headlong and bangs his head into it. He mistakes a pool of water to be a carpet, steps on it and therefore falls into the pool. And he gets embarrassed in this manner multiple times. Because of which, he's already burning with envy and jealousy. It gives rise to anger and a strong, cruel kind of determination forms in his heart that I have to humiliate the Pandavas the way they have humiliated me. The truth of the matter is the Pandavas never humiliate Duryodhana. It's all your own self-made, you who fell, you got embarrassed. And he takes it in that manner, he decides to humiliate the Pandavas and he feels that he won't be able to sleep in peace till he sees the Pandavas humiliated. That is why he goes back to Hastinapura, hatches a wicked plot along with his uncle Shakuni and decides to call the Pandavas, Yudhishthira especially, the king who has performed the Rajasuya Yagna, for a game of dice, through which he decides that he will humiliate each and every one of these Pandavas.
0: You just see the sequence of events, the way Swami is narrating it, it's so beautiful. He starts off, the whole story starts off with the closeness between Krishna and Arjuna. Right. So here is Arjuna who has chosen the Lord as his best friend. The whole narration starts there. And then Swami says they spend time together on Yamuna, on the banks of Yamuna, spending time together. I mean, just enjoying each other's company. Because Swami is talking about a state of a devotee who does not seek anything from the Lord, but who just enjoys being in the company of the Lord. Who just enjoys thinking of the Lord. It all starts there. Then what does Krishna do? He ensures that Arjuna gets involved in a plan where Krishna is actually conferring a boon on the fire god. Arjuna actually has no role to play there. But he brings in Arjuna there and he gets him the blessings of, first of all, Agni Deva in a manner, and then brings this whole plan of Mayasura coming into the picture, and then gets this boon of this whole palace being built for him.
1: Yes.
0: You know, and what happens is Duryodhana and his brothers come, look at the end product of all this devotion and grace that you have, and start envying it. They say that Correct. Even we want to have this. But they don't find, I mean, they forget the basis of this whole thing, which was nothing but simple love that Arjuna had for Krishna. And the beauty is, you know, the Lord says that, oh, will you choose me if you have an opportunity? And that opportunity is also given to Duryodhana, right?
1: Correct.
0: Where he has
1: and
0: to, yes, he
1: choose between him, and,
0: between
1: the
0: him
1: army.
0: And the army. But if you have not chosen the Lord in the simple moments, you will not choose the Lord in the big moments of life, in the important moments of life. I think that is the lesson which Duryodhana is missing out. And you know, how much we can all really relate to this. How many times we look at people around Swami and say, oh, I want that. I want that grace. I want this protection which this devotee got in the form of this miracle. But we forget that it all started with simple love for God, you know, in an unknown manner, in a very, very innocent manner. And that is where we actually miss out. So if we want that grace, that end product, we have to start from that simple love.
1: The highlighting statement there, I feel, is if you want to think of God in the big moments of your life, it has to begin by making him part of all the little moments of
0: Absolutely.
1: Our life. Because that is when he gets enmeshed with us. There is no difference. That is when we become Naranarayana. Because there Exactly. is no me without him. There is no he without me. Then in every aspect and occasion of life, however small, however big, he becomes a part. Now that's why I used to think that Swami is a great marketing agent, you know. He would say, nothing you need to do in this life. Just ensure that when you're dying, your last thought is of God. You are assured of moksha and liberation. He markets it so well, you think that's all spirituality is. It's so easy. When I'm dying, let me just think of God. What slowly comes as a realization over weeks, months, years, possibly decades, in even lifetimes, is that in order to be able to think of God at the end of our life when we are dying, instead of all the million other things that we have done in our life, we should have practiced doing that all our life. The thing that I feel we will remember at the point of time of our death is that what we have done the most all through our life.
0: I mean, even if you think of this as a plan, you know, I should think of God. Why should you think of God? Because you're going to get moksham. Probably at the last minute, you'll be thinking of moksham. You'll not think of God. You'll be think of what God can give you if you think of him in the last moment, but not of God. I mean, if you look at the lives of some great devotees, like the one which we have come to know of, you know, somebody like Mother Subbamma, she was so much thinking of Swami that in the last few days of her life, she actually goes into a delirium where she is not in a state of mind. She can think of something which she wants to think of.
1: Right? Correct.
0: You're not conscious of what you're thinking of.
1: And yet Swami is filling you.
0: Right. Even at that time, the reason why the people around Mother Subbamma were upset was, even in a delirious state, she was calling out to Swami and she was thinking of Swami and she was wondering where Swami is. Now that is what happens when you fill your life with Swami, that even if you're in a state where you cannot consciously do what you want to do, you will still be doing the right thing. And I mean, as you said, he markets it in such a way that it's a very simple thing, but it's a lifelong process.
1: I think that marketing is needed so that people take the plunge. And yes, it is a lifelong process. And as you rightly said, Duryodhana has not seen this lifelong process and he just is envious. And therefore this wicked plan is hatched and they are called for this game of dice. Another question that often arises here is, why did Yudhishthira have to accept this? You know, why did he have to accept this invitation to play the game of dice? Why couldn't he have just said no? There are multiple answers. I don't know what is the right answer. I'm just sharing my thoughts, which is a result of reading up from multiple sources, discourses everywhere. So one reason is, you know, the Mahabharata is not about this person being the hero. He is right. He is wrong. If you look at the Mahabharata, who is the hero? There are multiple heroes. You know, even Karna, who is on the villain side, is considered a hero. Drona, Bhishma, who are on the wrong, who are on the side of Adharma, are considered heroes. And it is not as if everybody on the side of Pandavas are considered as heroes. So there is nothing like a hero, a villain. I feel the Mahabharata is such a masterpiece. such a masterpiece that it is the perfect depiction of life today. Because life is not black and white. Life is all about shades of grey. And there is only one hero, Krishna. God is the only hero. All others are shades of grey. That's how it is. And in that sense, in that light when we look at it, Yudhishthira is also a human being. He has his pluses and minuses. And this was his weakness. Gambling was his weakness which he couldn't refuse. So that is one line of thinking. The other line of thinking is, as an emperor, gambling was one of the pastimes that kings indulged in order to improve bonding. And now, Yudhishthira has been crowned because of the Rajasuya Yagna as a kind of a king of kings. Though he is not the sovereign over everyone else, everyone accepts that he is one special king. And therefore, everyone would like to bond with him. So, it's like, you know, the Prime Minister of our country, Narendra Modi, he may personally not like the heads of some other country, but he has to dine with them. It is diplomacy, it is part of your duty. And therefore, I'm sure Yudhishthira had no idea what it would lead to. They would wager little things, a golden chariot, a horse, some elephants, they would wager and play. So that is another line of thinking, another line of reasoning as to why Yudhishthira accepted it. Finally, another very interesting thing that I read, again I don't know the source, but very beautiful thing, is that Vedavyasa, who is the person who has recorded the entire Mahabharata, who is now narrating different stories to Parikshit, he has actually told Yudhishthira that over the next few years, over this period, you will see all this happening. You know, this destruction, this thing, and all of that will begin with little acts. And when Yudhishthira has heard this, Yudhishthira has resolved in his heart that I will never oppose anything that anybody says. Because I don't want the slightest friction to exist. And therefore they say that with that in mind, when somebody says, your brothers are calling you for this game, he says, okay, fine. If this makes you happy, I'll come and do this. But please, let there not be any cause for any kind of friction between any of us. So these were some, I'm sure there are many, many more explanations, but these were some explanations which I felt are interesting to consider, different viewpoints why Yudhishthira actually accepted to play this game of dice and proceeded along with all the Pandavas to Hastinapura.
0: And the other thing which always strikes me is, you know, we should never forget that we speak very highly of Yudhishthira, of Arjuna. But one thing which was very much true was all of them were devotees who were slowly growing in their path of devotion. They were sadhakas who were growing in their sadhana, and it happens with all of us, right? You know, we turn to Swami for many important decisions in our life. But many decisions in our life, we actually leave out Swami. You know, things where we think we can make the right decision. You know, it happens with all of us. We turn to Swami when there is confusion. But in other things where probably we are driven by our weakness.
1: Yeah,
0: we are either driven by our weakness or we are driven by our conviction, where we think that we know what is right, we can do it. We don't hesitate or we don't even stop to wonder, will it be agreeable in Swami's point of view. We just take the decision. And I think in many ways Yudhishthira was in that phase where he turned to Krishna for many times when he needed counsel, but on many occasions he actually took the decision which was right on many occasions. In some occasions probably he should have stopped and consulted Krishna. But you would see that as the story of Mahabharata progresses and when it comes to the war and thereafter, he starts turning to Krishna more and more for every small decision that he takes. The story of Bhagavatam, we started off by him saying that he expresses his pain, he expresses the desire to do, you know, 3 Ashwamedha and all of that. But he says, Krishna, but all of that, if you approve. If you say no, I mean, that's it. I mean, I'm not going to lose sleep over it. But that is the growth of Yudhishthira as a devotee, where he starts taking many decisions on his own. But eventually he comes to a point where the whole story of Parikshit starts with Yudhishthira dropping everything. He does not even think that what is my dharma as a ruler now. Now his dharma is only a dharma of a devotee. He says, my lord has left, my dharma is to follow my lord. You know, that is the growth of Yudhishthira as a devotee actually.
1: And that is inspiring because we can relate to. It's not as if I can write it off saying, I can't do it, Yudhishthira can, because Yudhishthira is an embodiment of dharma. It is not, because Yudhishthira has evolved. Yudhishthira was as ordinary as any one of us. People may ask, if he was as ordinary as any one of us, how is it that he was accorded the highest of heavens? Actually, if we see in the Mahabharata, everybody was accorded the heaven. In fact, that's what Swami says. Our ultimate destiny is the same. But how fast we reach, how enjoyable the journey is, all that is left in our hands. Our ultimate destiny is same, merger with the Lord. Even Shishupala got merger with the Lord. Kamsa got merger with the Lord. Ravana got merger with the Lord. But it is not about what you achieve, because whatever we achieve is the same. But how was the journey through? Would I like to achieve merger with the Lord like Ravana or like Hanuman? I mean, Yudhishthira was as ordinary as any one of us. People may ask, if he was as ordinary as any one of us, how is it that he was accorded the highest of heavens? Actually, we see in the Mahabharata, everybody was accorded

0: not in our hands, it's completely destiny, because Dharmaraja was the son of Dharma and therefore he was like that. No, he had an evolutionary process and there is tremendous amount of effort that has gone in. Continuing with the story, they go there and the wager happens, the betting happens, and we know how Shakuni makes use of cheating dice. I don't know how do you call it. They are dice that are made from the bones of his own brother, they say, and therefore they obey whatever he thinks, and therefore with this magic dice, he wins this game for the Kauravas comprehensively. Yudhishthira keeps wagering one after another, and he loses his entire kingdom, loses his brother, and finally even loses Draupadi. And that is possibly the crux of our second half of the satsang today, because when he loses Draupadi, Duryodhana is very, very, you know, overjoyed. Possibly he feels, this is the way I can inflict the maximum pain and humiliation on the Pandavas, because humiliating Draupadi will possibly humiliate them even more than what they will feel when I humiliate them directly. And therefore he commands his brother Dushasana to go and drag Draupadi, who is now equivalent to their slave because they have won her over by this game of dice. He tells, drag her and get her to the courtroom.
1: And there is another beautiful episode which Swami narrates is the cause for this, where, you know, when he falls into that pool in that Maya Sabha when Duryodhana comes, apparently Draupadi is seen there from the Antapura, whatever they call that.
0: Inner chambers
1: where the women live. And he hears laughter coming from that side. And Swami says actually it's the maids around Draupadi who laugh seeing Duryodhana fall. And in fact, one of them make a comment that the blind king's son also seems to be blind. And Duryodhana looks up and he sees Draupadi standing there and he thinks that it is Draupadi who has made that comment. And Swami says actually Draupadi did not laugh nor did she make a comment, because she was a very, very cultured woman and she knew that it was not the right thing to do. But again, it goes with, you know, here is Duryodhana, as we said, is filled with envy and anger and jealousy and all of that. When you are filled with these thoughts, your discrimination also is clouded. And you are imagining that Draupadi has insulted you and you want to repay that insult. And that is what has led to this whole thing. And again, at this point, actually, Parikshit starts off his ruminations and reflections. He says, how could this be permitted? Because even if you say that Draupadi was won over, she has become a slave now, it is wrong to inflict such a thing on a woman who is even a slave. Forget she is a queen, forget she is Draupadi who is so great and all of that. But even on a slave girl to inflict this, it is a dharma. How did the elders permit such a thing to happen? And that's the question Parikshit asks. And in fact, he goes on a tirade. He says that how can Bhishma keep quiet? How can Drona keep quiet? What happened to their sense of dharma? How did they permit such a thing to happen? And what clouded their discrimination?
0: He is wild and upset, and Vedavyasa is just smiling. In fact, this episode, it arouses not only in Parikshit, in any one of us, multiple questions. You know, Swami, you say that Draupadi did not laugh. If Draupadi did not laugh, then why is she suffering? And forget the elders in the court who did nothing. Krishna, why didn't you do anything? Why didn't you protect? Why did you allow her to get humiliated? You know, I might be jumping a little ahead of the gun, but towards the conclusion of this chapter in the Bhagavata Vaini, Swami beautifully writes, think about it, because of this, did the Pandavas lose their self-respect or did Kauravas lose their self-respect? In this whole episode, was it the Pandavas who were humiliated or was it the Kauravas who were humiliated? It's a very, very pertinent question, because, you know, this is the similar kind of question that we asked ourselves while doing the Ramkatha Rasa Vahini Satsang, when we spoke about Rama, in quotes, punishing Sita by sending her to the forest. We read about the pathetic condition in Ayodhya after Sita left. And a question arises that, did Rama punish Sita or did Rama punish Ayodhya? It looks like he is punishing Sita, but actually Ayodhya has been punished, because Sita is leading a very peaceful life in the forest in Valmiki's ashram. But Ayodhya is suffering. So to hear, on the face of it, it's looking as if Draupadi is undergoing humiliation. The Pandavas have been humiliated. They have lost self-respect. But have they lost or have the Kauravas lost? How can the Pandavas lose? The Pandavas actually have risen in the eyes of everyone around. The Pandavas have risen. They have become more venerated. They have become more venerable. And that is what Swami says towards the end of the chapter. And I just thought that I must jump the gun and narrate this, because even as you were saying that Draupadi smiled, Draupadi actually did not laugh, but she was accused of it. The first thought that came is, then how could Draupadi be allowed to undergo all that? And I am sure

0: that most normal people will get this doubt. Why is it that the one who didn't do anything keeps suffering, and while Duryodhana, who is having all these evil things within him, is allowed to enjoy? The answer is in the ultimate question, that did Duryodhana enjoy? Did Duryodhana enjoy? Because after this entire episode, we will read, possibly we will take it up in our next satsang, how shaken all the Kaurava court members were. What Duryodhana thought would be him sitting and smiling in pleasure resulted in him sitting in his throne, shivering in fear, turning white and pale in fear. So it is our wrong concept to think that Duryodhana did all junk and got away with pleasure, while Draupadi was virtuous and she suffered and got humiliated.
1: You know, there is a pattern which I think we've spoken about this many times before, which we must not forget, why Draupadi was being punished in a sense for a mistake she did not do. You know, there's one thing, if you look at the Kauravas, if you read the Mahabharata, actually speaking, you cannot pinpoint mistakes which they've done. Because the way they were doing their mistakes were within the law, right? In many things which they do, that was the smartness of Shakuni and his plans.
0: Immoral but ethical.
1: Right. Immoral but legal. If
0: legal. Ah, legal.
1: Right.
0: Ah,
1: correct. You know, it would all come under the framework, but everybody knew it was wrong. But because they did not have laws to point out that what you're doing was wrong, nobody could punish them. Right. So they literally had to do something which was wrong in all terms, right? You know, even the story goes, even King Dhritarashtra says that, no, this is wrong. I mean, I take back, the game is void. That's what happens in the end. Because in all counts, it was wrong, because they had to be made to do a mistake like that to punish them for all their mistakes, which were actually being swept under the carpet of being legal. That is one thing. But the other pattern, if you notice, is, we mentioned this many times, even when you're speaking of the Ramayana episode, there are bad people, evil people all the time. But for them to be punished, they literally have to be pulled to do a crime against a very, very pure soul for the Lord to step in and punish them. It happened in the case of Ravana, where he did so many other crimes. But Sita was literally sent to Ravana's place to bring destruction upon him, saying that, you know, here is the purest devotee. Now you trouble this devotee, the Lord will come after you. And the same thing happened with Hiranyakashipu. You know, Prahlada was sent into his very house, born as a son. Now you trouble my devotee, I'll come after you. And the same thing is going to happen here, because here is Draupadi. She's the purest of the pure. You trouble her, the Lord is going to come after you. And that is actually the pattern you will see in all the epics, though it is very difficult to read through these episodes. And you know, even when it's being televised, your blood boils when you're seeing this episode. But this is the pattern, and this is how it needs to happen.
0: Before we conclude, just continuing along the thought, Prem, you know, Swami says God is Sahasra Shirsha Purusha. Sahasra Shirsha Purusha, meaning he has 1,000 heads, 1,000 eyes, and we have discussed this time and again, that it doesn't mean that he is a museum piece with thousands of faces. Swami says that by that shloka, Sahasra Shirsha Purusha, it means that every eye is God's eye, every head is God's head. And just now what you said, when it's being televised, you see and all our blood boils. I feel that is the anger of the Sahasra Shirsha Purusha that is getting drawn on. You know, even today when we see something happening, whether it is injustice to women or whatever we see, it is there on the news and our blood boils. Our collective conscience boils. I think that is also another way in which the divine takes a form. Takes the form of collective consciousness of the society. When the whole society says, no, this is wrong, this is terrible. That is as divine as divinity coming in a single form of an avatar. So I think in both ways, one, God says, now you touch my devotee and I'll come. The other thing is, this is making so many people who are hears of it, their blood boil, and it is wakening up that form of the Lord which is present in Samashti as the collective conscience of society. Dear listeners, though we intended to complete this entire episode and how Krishna beautifully comes and rescues Draupadi, we wanted to narrate what happens when we call on God, how God transforms himself from being a witness into being an active participant in each and every aspect of our life. Unfortunately, the time has come to a close and we will not be able to do that, but we promise you that we will go through those beautiful assurances and this experience which really strengthens in us the faith that all we need is God. We will do that in the second part of this Bhagavata Vahini, which we shall do next Thursday. with gratitude to Swami for penning down this beautiful work which inspires love, devotion, and so much of intense feeling towards God, towards our own Swami, towards our own Narayana. We bring this satsang to a close. We will end with a song. Thank you. Jai Sairam.

Sai Ram, you just heard an episode of our radio program, Afternoon Satsang. This was a segment of Radio Sai's Thursday Live, hosted by Prem and Arvind. The discussion was on Bhagavata Vahini, a book written by Bhagwan Baba. And today's episode was first broadcast on 29th June 2017. Dear listeners, we hope you like this program. 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Thank you and loving Sai Ram from Prashanthi Nilayam.

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Sairam, dear listener. From ages, Bharatiyas, the people of India, have been worshipping trees and hills and stones as a part of their faith. Many misinterpret this as foolishness and superstition. But is this true? Bhagwan Baba explains the deep culture and spiritual significance of ancient India. Let us now listen to the divine discourse delivered during the Dasara celebrations in Prashanthi Nilayam on the 1st of October 2000.

You just heard a divine discourse delivered by Bhagwan Baba during the Dasara celebrations in Prashantinilayam on the 1st of October 2000. Bhagwan Baba said that due to their ignorance, some people consider Bharatiyas or Indians to be foolish and superstitious because they worship trees, anthills and stones as part of their faith. Actually, the spiritual scientists of ancient India recognized early that there is nothing in this world which is not divine. This being the case, there is nothing wrong in worshipping a tree or stone as God. This demonstrates that the one divine spirit pervades all seemingly diverse creation. Such practices are rooted in the spiritual maturity of the Bharatiyas. Thank you and Sai Ram.

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Sairam, dear listeners, most of us dream while we are asleep. We think that whatever we have experienced in the waking state is repeating again in dreams. But certain things which we haven't experienced can also become a part of our dreams. Where are those images and thoughts coming from in our dreams? Do these dreams have anything to convey? Bhagwan reveals the secret of dreams as expounded in the scriptures in the Divine Discourse delivered in Prashanta Nilayam on the 10th of November 1993.

0: You just heard the Divine Discourse delivered by Bhagwan Baba in Prashanta Nilayam on the 10th of November 1993. Most of us get dreams while we are asleep, and we assume that whatever we've seen in the waking state is repeating itself in our dreams. Certain things which we haven't experienced are also seen in our dreams. Where are those coming from? Bhagwan says, not only the experience of this lifetime, but also the experiences which we've had in our previous births are reflected in our dreams. Those events which are going to occur in future will also appear in dreams. So we should not think that dreams are only the reflection of the present, but are of the past and future also. When anything unknown appears in the dream, we should understand that either we have experienced it in the past or it is yet to come. Thank you. Sai Ram.
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0: Jairam children, welcome to this week's Children's Hour. As always, it is a delight to be with all of you.
1: Jairam children, delightful indeed it is. And we hope you like being with us as much as we enjoy being with you.
0: So, what shall we talk to you about today? What do you say, Prem? Do you have any idea? Well, I don't know about others, but I look forward to only one thing every summer, and that is the mango season.
1: Absolutely right, Ganesh. I too was referring just to the mango season. It is a very, very special time of the year when we get something which we don't get in other times of the year.
0: Of course. The streets and the markets are filled with all types of mangoes. Banganapilli, Neelam, Totapuri, Kesar,
1: Stop. You are making all our mouths water, Ganesh.
0: Oh, your mistake to have brought up this topic, Prem. Mangoes are just absolutely irresistible.
1: They definitely are. But can you describe a mango fruit for me, Ganesh?
0: Oh, sure, Prem. It has a yellow or orange skin.
1: Okay.
0: Which is soft. Then there is the juicy, sweet, yellow pulp inside.
1: Mm-hmm.
0: And of course, the large seed within. It has an exquisite fragrance. And the fragrance and the taste varies with the variety. Prem, really bad topic. Very, very bad topic. You are making me feel so hungry.
1: Okay. Thank you for that beautiful and mouth-watering description. Now, tell me how the same mango is when it is raw. That is, before it becomes a ripened fruit.
0: The same fruit has a green skin. The skin is thick. The pulp is white. Very hard and sour. Oh, very sour, I should say.
1: And what about the fragrance?
0: There is hardly any fragrance. Even if it is there, it is very different from the fragrance of a ripened fruit.
1: Very true. Children, isn't it such a grand wonder then, this whole transformation of a mango from the raw state to the ripened state? The green skin becomes yellow.
0: The white hard pulp becomes a soft yellow pulp.
1: And from somewhere comes a sweet fragrance. Let's say, children, you have a glass of juice. If you wish to make it more sweet, what do? We add a spoon of sugar. Have you ever wondered from where the sweetness comes into the sour mango? Does anyone put a few spoons of sugar into the mango? Then how does it become sweet?
0: And what about the fragrance? How does that enter the fruit? Isn't this all a grand mystery?
1: Well, there is no magic in this, children. This is all biology and chemistry. A number of chemical reactions occur in each mango. Just to put it simply for you, starches get broken down to sugars. Some chemicals are produced as a result of these reactions inside the fruit. And these chemicals give it the fragrance and so on. We can just go on and on like this.
0: But the beauty is, who tells the mango to do all these reactions? How does each mango know what it has to do to turn a sour, raw mango into a ripe, sweet mango?
1: And this whole chemical laboratory is present in each mango created in nature. And Ganesh, we all have done experiments in a chemistry lab, and we know how much effort it takes to do even one such reaction in the lab.
0: Yeah.
1: Isn't the wonders of nature truly mind-boggling?
0: Of course. If we were to see this whole process as coded in the mango tree, then imagine each mango seed has the whole procedure held in its memory. From when the plant should sprout, when the roots must come out, when the plant should become a tree, when the tree must have flowers, when the flowers must become fruits, and this whole bunch of transformations that happen within each mango fruit. Imagine, each seed contains in it all this information.
1: Wow, isn't that simply amazing? And to think of it, all this God has done and permitted us to eat and enjoy these fruits. And this is just about one fruit in nature.
0: Yes, Prem, that's very, very true. We all know the stories about the Kalpa Vriksha in Prashanti Nilayam. When Swami was a little child, he would take all his friends with him up to the hill. There is a huge tamarind tree there. Swami would climb the tree and ask his friends which fruit each one wants.
1: Oh yes. Then Swami would pick whatever fruit the child asks for and would give it to him. From the same tree, apples, mangoes, pomegranates, all from the same tamarind tree.
0: Yes. And that we consider as a beautiful and amazing miracle. And it is for sure. But now, having seen how each fruit undergoes a wonderful automated transformation, isn't the creation of each fruit in nature a miracle in itself, Prem?
1: And if Swami materializes something for us, we feel so delighted and grateful, don't we? Should we not be grateful for each of these gifts God gives us? Maybe it is from nature, but it is equally wondrous.
0: Yes, children. That is why we should always thank God for each and every small thing in life. Every fruit, every vegetable, every beautiful thing in nature is a gift from God we should thank God for.

0: simpler, but it had no strawberries in it.
1: Wow. Then, how did they get that flavor, Prem?
0: And I read there they had to add something like 50 chemicals to imitate the natural strawberry flavor.
1: Oh.
0: Can you imagine 50 chemicals? That's how special God made flavors are. So children, isn't it any day better to have God made flavors than such chemical based flavors?
1: Hmm. That is something the doctor tells us every week, isn't it? And just as how these fruits and vegetables are God's miracles, so is this human body, which is able to digest all these foods.
0: Oh, definitely. How these food items are converted into the flesh, the bones, the blood, and the energy with which we perform different tasks, this process is equally wonderful, if not more.
1: Then shall we listen about this from the doctor today, children? Dr. Lata Shri from the General Hospital is today going to talk about that system in the human body which converts the food we eat into our body.
2: Om Shri Sai Ram, offering most humble pranams at the divine lotus feet of our ever-present Lord. Sai Ram children, every session, like a parrot, I am repeating that right eating is the key to healthy living. Today we shall see what happens to the food that we eat. God has created a highly specialized system to deal with the food in the body. This system is called the digestive system. It has many organs like the mouth, the pharynx, the esophagus, the stomach, and the intestine. It starts with the mouth and ends at the anus. This system not only converts the food that we eat into energy, which is required for our survival, growth, development, healing, and repair, it also packages the residue into waste for disposal. I have already spoken to you about the role of the teeth and the tongue in the process of eating. And just to remind you again, the teeth help to break down the food so that it can be digested properly. And saliva produced by the glands in the mouth helps to mix this food and pushes the food down into the gut or the alimentary canal. All the food that we swallow now goes through a structure called pharynx in the throat into the food tube called the esophagus. The esophagus, through a series of contractions, delivers the food into the stomach. The stomach is a hollow organ. It is just like a container that holds the food while it is being mixed with the enzymes. The enzymes are nothing but special substances present in the juice that is secreted by the lining of the stomach. These enzymes break down the food into simpler molecules so that digestion and absorption of the food becomes easier. The stomach also secretes an acid called hydrochloric acid, which helps in digestion of the food that we eat. This partly digested food from the stomach then reaches the small intestine. The small intestine is a 22 feet long structure which is arranged in the form of multiple coils. It is further divided into three parts called the duodenum, the jejunum, and the ileum. Most of the digestion takes place in the duodenum. Digestion means breaking up of the food into smaller molecules and making it easy to absorb. The duodenum receives digestive juices from the liver called the bile and from the pancreas called the pancreatic juices, and these enzymes are the ones that digest carbohydrates, proteins,

0: fats present in the food that we eat. Most of the absorption takes place in the jejunum and ileum. The nutrients from the food that is digested in the duodenum now gets absorbed into the blood in this part of the small intestine. The contents of the small intestine are semi-solid in consistency, and after the process of absorption, the leftover food residue along with water enters the large intestine. The large intestine is 20 feet long and it is also called the colon. The main function of the large intestine is to absorb water present in the leftover food, and it also processes the waste, making it into a solid mass called stools or motion that we pass every day once or twice. And this feces or stools is now thrown out through the rectum and the anus. The colon also has a wide variety of good bacteria called the normal gut flora. These bacteria synthesize vitamins, they process the food particles, and also they protect the intestine from harmful bacteria. There are three important organs associated with the digestive system. They are the liver, the pancreas, and the gallbladder. The liver performs many functions. It secretes bile, which contains enzymes necessary for digestion of fats present in our diet. It also processes the raw materials absorbed from small intestine and synthesizes active chemicals from these raw materials necessary for various body functions. So we can say the liver is the chemical factory of the body. It also detoxifies the harmful substances that are present in our diet. It breaks down a variety of medicines and drugs that we take. There is only one liver in the body, unlike the lungs and the kidneys, which are two in number. So we must take very good care of the liver. The pancreas, apart from secreting the pancreatic juice, which is rich in enzymes to digest the food, it also secretes a very important hormone called insulin, which is necessary to keep the blood glucose in check in the body. A deficiency of insulin leads to increase in blood sugar, which is called diabetes. The gallbladder stores the bile, it concentrates the bile and also releases it into the duodenum for the purpose of digesting fats. I have already told you in detail about the diseases of the tongue and the teeth. So we come to the pharynx. An infection in the pharynx can give you a throat pain and difficulty in swallowing. One of the important and simple remedies for this is to gargle with warm water with a pinch of salt. And also you can have warm liquids like warm soup, warm water and rasam that will soothe the throat. One thing you should not have is chilled and cold foods when you have a sore throat. When we eat very spicy and hot foods, then the lining of the food tube can get damaged, and this gives rise to a burning sensation in the chest called the heartburn. Nowadays, esophagitis, which is caused by these highly spicy foods, is common even in children. So children should not eat lot of chilies or even spicy and pungent food from a very young age. There should be moderation in eating, as Swami often tells us. And when the stomach gets damaged because of such highly spicy food, it is called gastritis and it can give you a stomach ache. Vomiting is also one of the symptoms of the diseases of the digestive system. When you have very severe vomiting, you must immediately consult a doctor, because you will not be able to tolerate even the medicines you take, and it also leads to loss of water from the body, leading to dehydration. So any vomiting has to be promptly treated. The stomach can also undergo inflammation and infection, giving rise to various problems, like a commonly known symptom called the stomachache. And also you can get diarrhea, which is nothing but increased frequency of watery loose stools. And when these watery stools contain blood and mucus, it is called dysentery. When you have any of these symptoms, you must immediately consult a doctor. The doctor will also tell you to have lot of liquids when you have vomiting or diarrhea. This is to prevent dehydration. And when there is blood in the stools, you must immediately consult the doctor. It can also suggest some of the serious diseases of the alimentary canal. When you are not able to pass stools easily, when you have painful defecation, or when you are suffering from constipation also, you must consult the doctor. These are some of the common symptoms associated with digestive system. Most important step to prevent infection of the stomach and the intestines is thorough hand washing with soap and water, especially before and after eating, and also after ablutions. You must not eat food that is sold roadside in the open, because it can contain lot of germs and bacteria that can give you an infection of the intestines. Good personal hygiene is very, very important to prevent many of the diseases of the digestive system. You must drink at least 10 glasses of water a day. And when you feel thirsty, instead of drinking fizzy drinks, you should drink the drink that is naturally available to us, a ready-made drink, that is tender coconut water, which not only refreshes us, but it contains a lot of electrolytes that prevent dehydration in the body. Also, you must always pray before eating, and as Swami says, you must chant Brahmarpanam. By chanting Brahmarpanam, three kinds of purity of the food can be attained. That is, Patra Shuddhi, purity of the vessels in which the food is cooked. Then Padartha Shuddhi, purity of the ingredients which are used for cooking the food. And Paka Shuddhi, purity of the process of cooking itself. And also food becomes prasadam, and you are partaking of prasadam. These are some of the important things that you must follow to keep the digestive system healthy. Also, you must have high fiber diet, like fresh fruits and vegetables, which help to keep the food moving easily in the intestines. That's all for the day, children. Jai Sai Ram.
1: Children, some of these things may be difficult for you to grasp entirely right now, but hope you are able to appreciate the grandness of God's creation, and you are able to be grateful for what you have.
2: Oh yes, children, because when we are able to count our blessings, that is when we will be content.
1: And contentment is a very important quality, because when we feel I have enough, and when I need something, my Swami will give me, we will automatically not try to take the wrong route to obtain anything.
2: And if all people are like this, no one will cheat another, no one will steal what belongs to another person. So children, do you see a society where all are devoted to God and are able to have gratitude towards God? Such a society will be an ideal society. all will lead good lives.
1: And that is why prayer is very, very important. Devotion is very, very important.
2: Mm.
1: And it is this message that we are going to see in today's story as well. We spoke of how a society will be ideal, right?
2: Mm.
1: It is said that the ancient Indian society children was like that. And this story is about one foreign explorer who was immensely surprised to see such a society in India.
2: Oh, no, no, Prem. You are telling too much about the story.
1: Yes.
2: I know, children. You love to hear it from Sumana Madam. As many of you have written to us, saying that you enjoy her stories and storytelling. So let us hear the story from her directly.
3: Sairam children, this week in the story time, let us hear a very nice chinnakatha that our Swami has told about our wonderful country India and the precious values India has always ingrained in her children. Let me begin by introducing the hero of today's story. Children, you all have heard about Alexander the Great. You know, he lived about 2400 years ago, that is some 356 years before Christ. He was the prince of Macedonia. Macedonia was an empire located to the north of Greece. Young Alexander was so ambitious, and maybe Macedonia was too small for him to rule, so he started a series of conquests to form a kingdom big enough for his ambitions. He is one of the greatest conquerors the world has seen. Children, do you understand who is a conqueror? A conqueror is someone who uses powerful military forces to take ownership of vast amounts of others' lands. In fact, Alexander was the only emperor to be called the Great. His record still stands unbroken. For 13 long years, Alexander the Great marched his troops from battle to battle, conquering more and more territory. Through wars, Alexander was getting control of lands beginning right from Macedonia to Greece, then through Egypt, Central Asia, that is Persia, then he reached the northern borders of India, the Indus Valley.

0: see what important lesson this great world conqueror learned from two simple unknown Indians. It seems when Alexander and his troops had camped on the Indian soil, Alexander used to go to the villages around his camp because he wanted to learn the habits and the manners of the strange new land into which fate had brought him. But Alexander didn't go in his kingly attire, but he would go incognito, which means he used to go in disguise so that no one would recognize him. One evening, Alexander was taking a stroll. He overheard voices of two men arguing.
1: "No, it is not mine. It's yours."
2: "No, how can it be mine?"
0: He could see from afar that one held a pot and he was pushing it into the other's hand, and the other was refusing to accept it. Alexander got very curious. He thought, "I have only seen people snatching things from others' hands, but never seen the other way around. Strange sight. Everything is so strange about this land." So quietly Alexander sneaked behind the bushes so he couldn't be spotted. He came close to that scene. The two men arguing were peasants. But what could be in that pot? So Alexander peered through the bushes. Oh my! It was a pot of gold coins! The first farmer was pleading with the other farmer to accept that pot of gold. But the second farmer was refusing even to look at it. Strange, very strange, thought Alexander. Why would the man even want to give away such a treasure? And even stranger, the other was refusing. I must find out about this queer behavior. Then he sent his interpreter to find the reason. Alexander came to know that the first farmer had purchased the farmland from the second farmer. That day, the first farmer who had bought the land was plowing his field, and the plow had got stuck at the point. So he dug up that place to remove the obstacle. And what did he find there? A jackpot, a huge pot of gold. Just imagine how rich this farmer could have become overnight. But children, did you expect that this farmer would keep the treasure to himself? No, he thought that the second farmer who had sold him the land must have hid the pot of gold coins under the soil and must have forgotten about it. So it obviously belongs to the cellar farmer. He took that pot of gold to the second farmer and had been pleading with him to take it back. So this was the scene Alexander was witnessing now. But why was the first farmer pleading? Alexander was puzzled. Because the second farmer was saying, "When I have sold my field to you, I have no right to anything found on that plot of land. So now the pot of gold is yours. Don't force me to accept it. It's against my principle to accept any possession of others." Then the first farmer was arguing, "Listen, I have bought only the land. So how can I be entitled to own the treasure which you have buried earlier? Sorry, it is not my dharma to use your hard-earned wealth. So you better take it back." Both the farmers were not ready to yield. Alexander watched the happening in awe. He couldn't believe there was a nation where truth and honesty was more important than any wealth. And here was he, Alexander the Great, busy in a series of conquests to snatch others' lands, others' kingdom, others' wealth. Let me continue the story.
2: As Alexander watched in admiration, the two men decided to take the problem to the village elders. Children, in those days, there were no courts, but people believed and respected wisdom of the elders in the village. They were of your grandparents or your great-grandparents' age, with lot of experience about life. They were like the judges or the village panchayat. Alexander followed the men quietly at a safe distance. They came to the village elders and each of the two men presented his case, saying that the pot of gold was not his. Now Alexander was lost in thought. It's a good chance for the judges to confiscate that treasure. Anyway, these two men don't want it. So the judges will get rich now. As he was weaving his thoughts, one of the elders cleared his throat to give the verdict. Alexander was alert now, eager. How is the problem going to be solved? And he couldn't believe what he heard. The farmer who had sold the land had a daughter, and the buyer farmer had a son. Both were of marriageable ages. So the village elders had arranged the marriage between the two, and the pot of gold was to be used up for the marriage and in feeding the guests. Wow, what a happy way out! Alexander wondered at the heights to which human virtue could rise. He was also so ashamed at his own adventurous ambitions to conquer another's country by force of war. Wasn't that a great lesson Alexander learnt here? Kids, do you know, India has never invaded any country in her last 1,000 years of history. She has always been self-satisfied, never eyed another's property or land. Many kings and countries came and plundered India for her riches in the name of trade. But India has only embraced and accommodated every culture that came. This quality is what is called contentment, the ability to be happy with whatever you have. Say, when you see your friend having something which you do not have, or you feel what he or she has is better than what you have, so you may feel a bit restless. This is called envy or jealousy. And this is a feeling where lot of problems start. So what do we do then? At such times, ask yourself this very important question. How many good things I have? Go and count the number of clothes, shirts, pants, or the toys, or books, or gadgets you have. Then remember the many, many children in the world who do not have a fraction of what you have. Do you know, kids? So many million children go to bed every night without having food. How much more lucky you are. When we learn to be grateful for what we have, we will automatically be content. We will not crave for what we think belongs to others. In fact, you will then start seeing it as a burden, like the two farmers who said, "Your pot of gold, not mine." Remember, kids, if your self-esteem or confidence is dependent on your things or possessions, then it is only a superficial confidence. It lacks a solid foundation. But when you take pride in your individual abilities, talents like dancing, sports, cooking, painting, singing, swimming, etc., or more so on your nature of helping others, sharing and kindness, then your real confidence develops. This confidence will remain throughout your life. It is this contentment and confidence that that made those two simple peasants so much more rich that even Alexander the Great could receive something from them. So children, make it a habit to say thanks to God for all that you have. Till I meet you next time with another interesting story, it is Sairam from me to you kids.
3: Wow, that was a very, very nice story. Just like any other Chinnakatha of Swami.
4: Yes, yes. Swami tells us so many such simple stories and teaches us such profound lessons, doesn't he?
3: And that is why it is said, living with God is through education. But children, it is not that you have to be only in Puttaparthi or a temple town to live with God. Wherever you are, make Swami a part of your life. Do your everyday work as you would do it in Swami's company.
4: That is a way to live with God. And when we make Swami our companion, that way Swami will become our companion and teach us how to lead our lives.
3: Oh, that will be so beautiful. But some children are very fortunate to be brought up in such a surrounding where living with Swami becomes very easy.
4: Like children of our primary school. Are you wondering how? Oh, there are so many things to tell children about our primary school. But instead of we telling you, how about asking a child from the primary school? Yes, today we have a conversation with a primary school child. It will give us a tiny peek into the life of children of Swami's primary school in Prashanthi Nilayam. Come, let's listen in.
5: Sairam, dear children, today we have a special guest in our studios to talk to all of us for this episode of Children's Hour. Sairam, brother.
6: Sairam, sir.
5: What is your name?
6: My name is Saish. I'm from Nepal. We have settled down in Puttaparthi from last 5 years. I'm in class 6 in primary school, Prashanthi Nilayam.
5: So how did you get admission in this school at such a small age?
6: First we prayed to Swami.
5: So when you prayed, what happened?
6: Swami responded by giving me seat in the school. He gave me one chance to write entrance exam. And then I wrote the exam. And I got seat in the school.
5: Oh. But how did you come to know of Swami? Why did you want to join in primary school?
6: My father first worked in Malaysia. In one big, in one large industry. In that, there was a Sai Samiti. They used to sing bhajans and all. And they prayed, they were devotees of Swami. So my father, one auntie told him about Swami. Then my father came first to Chaitanya Jyoti and he worked here 1 month. And then first bhajan I learnt was Sai Mata Pita.
5: Can you sing that for us?
6: Yes, sir.

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1: as it's like one big family.
0: Yes.
1: So what is the routine like in hostel, primary school hostel?
0: We sleep at 9:30.
1: Hmm.
0: And then auntie comes, auntie tells Sairam boys. We wake up. And then we tell morning prayer. Then we go for brushing. 1 to 5, auntie gives paste. From 6th and 7th, we have to take our own paste and have our own bath.
1: So for all the children, madam will give you paste?
0: Yeah.
1: Okay.
0: Then after auntie gives paste, we go for bathing or suprabhatam. After that, we go to breakfast. After breakfast, class 5th to 7th and sister's side, 5th to 12th will come for assembly. And then 1 to 4th of sisters and brothers will go for games. Then after our assembly, we go down to class. We have 3 periods. After the 3 periods, 11 o'clock break, 10 minutes. Then after that, again 2 periods. Then we are free for lunch break, 1 hour. Lunch break time, we'll complete our work. After we complete, we'll read storybooks or play whatever we want.
1: So much of schedule in your hostel. Which is the most favorite time in the hostel?
0: 4 to 5.
1: Why?
0: Because that time, that is the only time when we left open free and we'll play games.
1: Oh. So you love playing games?
0: Yes, sir.
1: So what all games you play?
0: Football, basketball, volleyball, coco, handball, and cricket. My favorite game is football.
1: Why?
0: Because I play well in that game.
1: Okay. So what is so important about the game of football?
0: We go according to the referee's rule. If it's like value is like God is the referee. We are the players. If you make a foul in the game of football, he'll give a card. Like that, God will give us many chances in life. If you misuse the chance, then God will surely punish us for that.
1: We'll face the consequence of that, what we did.
0: Yes, sir. But we'll get chance. We make foul, we'll get a card. Like that, God will keep on giving us card and characters. Like that. We get chances.
1: So life is like a
0: game.
1: So what you should do with that?
0: Life is a game, play it.
1: So then when you have school, which all days you come for darshan in mandir?
0: We come for festivals. Sunday morning and evening. Thursday morning and evening. Any program time or festival time.
1: So you joined in first standard, right? So it's now you are in
0: sixth standard.
1: So going to 6 years in Swami's hostel. But when you were as a kid, you saw Swami giving darshan, talking to all the children, celebrating festivals. Then, do you miss Swami now?
0: No.
1: Why?
0: Swami is present everywhere, but we, now his physical form, are not able to see. But still miracles will happen. Just recently in one uncle's house, BBT came.
1: So how is Swami's presence felt in your hostel? How do the children feel Swami?
0: When we sing bhajans at assembly time and in the evening after games, full Sai vibrations are there everywhere.
1: Mm.
0: We have Veda class on each class on one particular day.
1: Mm.
0: And when we sing.
1: Mm. So life is full of activity for you, which revolves around Swami.
0: Yes.
1: Hmm. So which is the most sweet moment with Swami which you had? What do you remember?
0: When I gave one sugar candy packet to Swami.
1: When was it?
0: In first standard.
1: Mm-hmm.
0: That time Swami took it in front. Again he asked that man to go back and give me back that. I thought the sugar candy, I wanted Swami to bless it and give it back because I wanted to give to my parents and other in the school and all.
1: So you wanted to give it as prasadam to everybody. Hmm.
0: That time Swami took it and went. I felt like as if Swami not going to give me back, but the compassionate Lord came back and he gave me.
1: Mm-hmm. So that you distributed to everybody. So that was the nice moment which you had. Any other experiences you had when Swami was physically there?
0: Experiences I can't say, but I gave one rose to Swami.
1: Hmm.
0: Swami, again once more when I and one more boy, Swami gave us vibhuti. First Swami threw one vibhuti at one boy.
1: Hmm.
0: His name was Sanatan. He was means this left side of me, I was here.
1: Hmm.
0: Then Swami told him, give it to me.
1: Hmm.
0: Then Swami gave him one more packet. Next day again Swami, we both are together.
1: Hmm.
0: Swami gave him, Swami told him, give it to me.
1: Hmm.
0: And he gave me and Swami gave him again.
1: So two times he gave?
0: Yes.
1: Oh, very nice, very nice.
0: And again on holidays time I gave one vibhuti packet to Swami. Swami blessed it and gave me.
1: Hmm.
0: And even rose.
1: Hmm. You are studying in 6th standard now. So what do you want to become, Saish? What is your favorite hobby and what is your passion in life? What is any goal in life you have? As children, we would like to become something, right? So what do you want to become?
0: I want to become neurosurgeon.
1: Mm-hmm. Why neurosurgeon?
0: Because brain is first of all one of the important part of the body.
1: Mm.
0: And after I earn money, I want to develop my own country.
1: Mm-hmm. So why at all only neurosurgery? Yeah, there are heart is also very important. See, eyes are very important. Without eyes, you cannot do any surgery. Huh? You can't see. Why only neurosurgery?
0: Because when I saw the movie, English movie, yes. Ben Carson, that time when he did operation, even I felt like...
1: That time you felt?
0: Yes.
1: Hmm. So, when you become a doctor, what would you like to do?
0: Be loving and kind to all the patients.
1: Hmm.
0: Treat them properly.
1: Mm-hmm. Hmm.
0: Speak to them lovingly.
1: Hmm. Okay. So, this is holiday time. Huh? Summer vacation. 2 months you are away from school. Are you missing the primary school now during the vacation time? And what is your schedule like? Do you follow the same time when you get up? Oh.
0: No, not in the home. Mm. In home, in the school, you get up at 6 o'clock. In the home, you'll get up at 7 o'clock.
1: Mm. What do you do the entire day during vacation?
0: After I get up, I'll do exercises in my veranda.
1: Mm.
0: After that, I'll chant one Vedas when they will chanting from Kulwantar.
1: Mm.
0: After that I will do my homework.
1: Mm.
0: After that I'll play for some time.
1: Mm.
0: Then we'll eat our breakfast after I finish brushing and all. After that my father will come, that time we'll have our lunch.
1: Mm.
0: After lunch I'll again do my homework. I'll sleep for some time, then I'll have to go for tuition from 5 to 8.
1: Mm.
0: After that, come back. My parents will come, or sometimes I'll only go to my house. After that, we'll go for a walk full inside ashram.
1: Mm.
0: We'll go to Saigayatri, then Saigayatri temple and all. Then we'll take one round and come back to our house. Mm. Then we'll have our dinner and I'll sleep.
1: Mm. Asayish, what are your hobbies?
0: My hobbies are singing, coloring, painting, playing football.
1: Okay, playing football. So you have told us that you are very interested in playing football. But what about singing? What kind of music you like?
0: Carnatic.
1: Oh, Carnatic.
0: And English songs.
1: Can you sing one Carnatic song for us?

0: And I...
1: Saish, you never went back to Nepal after coming here?
0: Yes, sir.
1: You never went back. Have you ever felt like asking your parents, take me to Nepal, I want to see Nepal?
0: No, no. I never felt like telling them that I want to go to Nepal because here only I feel okay.
1: Hmm. So you feel happy here?
0: Hmm. Because I am suited to this environment. From 5 years I was staying here only.
1: Oh, good. So, what is that you want to tell to all our children who are listening to this Children's Hour program?
0: I would make friends with anybody who are I meet.
1: Hmm.
0: Singing will make us more closer to God.
1: Hmm.
0: We'll feel like as if we are with Him.
1: Hmm.
0: In our school, everything we learn will be according to the schedule and according to Swami's rules and regulations.
1: Hmm.
0: We enjoy a lot. Everybody is loving over there.
1: Hmm. So what do you want to tell the children about Prasanthinilayam, about your primary school, about
0: Prasanthinilayam, we have Nagar Sankirtan, then they chant Omkaram, everything. It's like, means all good vibrations are all around.
1: Hmm.
0: We feel the presence of Swami, though we can't see his physical form. We feel like Ajav is really there here. We can feel all the good vibrations we had in the past.
1: Hmm. So if children are eager to come to Prasanthinilayam, what do you want to tell them?
0: If they cannot afford to come here, I would tell them to sing bhajans there.
1: Hmm.
0: Chant Vedas.
1: Hmm.
0: It's like do puja and all.
1: Hmm.
0: Which will sing bhajans, sing music.
1: Hmm. So what will it do?
0: It will make us feel like as if we have, like God is close to us.
1: Hmm.
0: Because singing will take us more close to God and all good, we'll feel all good vibrations around us.
1: Hmm. Thank you, Saish, for your time. Thank you, children, for your patient listening. Once again, from all the children, thanks to Saish. Sai Ram.
0: Sai Ram.
2: So, children, how did you enjoy this week's conversation and this week's Children's Hour? Well, if you are saying, yes, we liked it, Ganesh and I cannot hear you here, you will... We will know only if you send us a mail with your comments.
1: And that mail, you have to send it to listener@radiosai.org. 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And children, you remember the discussion we had in the Children's Hour last week about homeworks. Little Suparna wrote to us about her thoughts about the discussion.
2: 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But homework should strictly not be given on holidays and Sundays and during exams.
1: That is a very good point, Suparna. 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
2: And we will meet you next week, same time. Sai Ram, children.
1: Sai Ram, children.
3: 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Today's episode was first aired live on 16th April 2015.

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The discussion is on Bhagavat Vahini, a book written by Bhagwan Baba, and today's episode was first broadcast on 29th June 2017.

0: Sadam and welcome dear listeners to this week's afternoon satsang. As always, this is Prem and with me is Arvind. And we are here to continue with our satsang on the Bhagavat Vahini. Since we left the last time in our narration of the Bhagavat Vahini, we were in that part of the story where Ved Vyasa is actually paying a visit to the court of Parikshit. And Parikshit, in all his eagerness, is imploring the sage to tell him stories from the past, narrate some stories of Lord Krishna, and more importantly, the beautiful relationship that was there between his grandparents, which was the Pandavas, and Lord Krishna. And Vyasa, who was initially a bit hesitant to spend more time in the court, begins narrating some incidents, and we were at a point where finally Ved Vyasa says that, "You tell me what you want to hear, and I will narrate to you those incidents." And that is where we left off, and Ved Vyasa, of course, gives a very general description of the beautiful relationship that existed between Lord Krishna and especially Arjuna, how they moved with each other almost like two very good friends. And that is where we left off, to continue with this and to tell you more of those beautiful stories that Ved Vyasa narrates to Parikshit. We begin by offering our most loving pranams at Swami's lotus feet, and I invite Arvind to join all of us. Sairam Arvind.
1: Sairam Prem and Sairam to all our listeners. We had actually seen in the last session how Krishna happens to meet the Pandavas and especially befriends Arjuna, because I am sure the Lord knows his master plan, though as actors in the drama we may not be aware of it. So it is during the wedding, it is during the Swayamvara of Draupadi that Krishna first sees Arjuna, and in fact he introduces himself to Arjuna saying that, "I know you very well, but you may not know me well." And it felt so beautiful because our dearest friend in our lives, our Swami, our God, also introduces himself to us in that manner. He knows everything about us and we know nothing about him. And that is the beginning of a journey of getting to know more and more about him. A journey which concludes when we realize, like a salt doll that goes to the ocean in order to understand and fathom its depths, but merges into it and becomes one with the ocean. So that was the point in which the salt doll called Arjuna came face to face in contact with the ocean called Krishna. And from there, Bhagwan, as you said, has given a beautiful description of the relationship that exists between Krishna and Arjuna. In fact, Krishna and Arjuna are said to be Narayana and Nara. Arjuna is Nara and Krishna is Narayana. Nara Narayana is considered as an avatar of the Lord. In fact, when I was doing a little more read up on Nara Narayana, it was very interesting to note a few things, and I think today's satsang will have a lot of these interesting asides which show the depth with which Bhagwan has written and gifted us this Bhagavata Vahini. First thing is, this concept of Nara Narayana is so intriguing and fascinating because on the face of it, it appears to be a Dvaita concept. You know, you have Nara, you have Narayana, that's what you think. Mm-hmm. But when you see it in a little more depth, you will see that it is Dvaita as well as Advaita, depending on our own level of evolution and with what vision we are viewing it. It's very easy to understand the Dvaita. There is Nara and there is Narayana. They're supposed to be the inseparable twins. And that is why there is the Lord and the devotee. And I think that can be equated to each one of us in our lives. Me and my Swami, we are one Nara Narayana pair. You and Swami are one Nara Narayana pair. So everything in creation with the Lord, it becomes one Nara Narayana pair. Just like the Ardhanarishvara that Shiva is, Shiva and Shakti. But you know, on the other view, if you take it, like we have poor feeding, Narayana Seva. There we call them Daridra Narayana. Daridra Narayana doesn't mean there is one Daridra and there is one Narayana. Daridra Narayana means Narayana in the form of the Daridras. Daridra meaning those who are poor or those who are weak, those who are meek. So Daridra Narayana doesn't mean Daridra and Narayana. It means Narayana in the form of Daridra. In the same way they say Nara Narayana means Narayana in the form of Nara. So that becomes an Advaitic concept. So it's so fascinating. It possibly also shows how universal this concept of Nara Narayana is, because whether I want to take the attitude of a Dvaita person where I say that there is God and I am the devotee, or an Advaitin, if I want to be saying that everything is divine, I and my God are one. Both ways this Nara Narayana concept fructifies, and therefore it is said Krishna and Arjuna are Narayana and Nara, which means they are like two bodies with the same soul. So that is the relationship that Krishna and Arjuna share. In fact, in the great temple town of Badrinath, there is a shrine, there is an altar dedicated for Naranarayana. And Naranarayana is actually a single form.
0: Okay.
1: It is depicted, you know, in two ways. Again, the depiction itself shows this Advaita and Dvaita concept, you know. The two ways they are depicted is Narayana as Lord Vishnu, you know, as Krishna, with Nara as simple farmer or a simple hunter, that kind of depiction. Mm-hmm. That is one depiction. The other depiction is Naranarayana are one with four hands, the form of Vishnu that we see. Okay. You know, the four hands symbolize the two hands of Nara and the two of Narayana with the same Shankha, Chakra, Gada, Padma, you know, that form. So again, I feel even in the depiction also, it is taking both the forms, one Advaita form as well as an Advaita form. And Badrinath, Badridham is the main temple for this avatar called Naranarayana. And there are many legends. In fact, they speak of two sages who had come as Naranarayana. There are multiple legends, but basically it is another way for us to realize our innate oneness with the divine.
0: In fact, you know, many of these stories, as we have always seen, have so many layers of inner meaning in them. And one of the stories, when you talk of Naranarayana, I think we've spoken about this extensively, is that of the legend of Sahasra Kavach.
1: Correct.
0: Who is later reborn as Karna, where, you know, he has this blessing of having 1,000 armors, and each armor to be broken, you need a person who has done a penance for 1,000 years. And the person who is able to do that will have to die after he accomplishes this act of breaking that armor.
1: You know, our scriptures are replete with many such stories of people trying to avoid the ultimate destiny of death for the physical frame. Right. So the Sahasra Kavach has a boon, as you said, that a person doing 1,000 years of penance can beat me by fighting me for 1,000 years.
0: Right.
1: And at the end of that 1,000 years, my one kavach or shield will break. But that person will die, which means I still have got 99 more sheets, and I don't think that the earth can give birth to 100 such heroes. And the legend goes that Nara and Narayana were born as two sages, warrior sages. While Nara does penance for 1,000 years, using the strength of that penance, Narayana fights Sahasra Kavach, breaks one Kavach, dies, but the penance of Nara resurrects him. Then Narayana does penance for 1,000 years, while Nara fights Sahasra Kavach. This happens for 99 times, after which they say that the yuga comes to an end. The whole yuga comes to an end, and Sahasra Kavach runs into hiding. So in the next yuga, Sahasra Kavach is left with only one kavach, one shield. Again, you know, this boon Sahasra Kavach has got it from the sun god. And so it is natural that he is born as the son of sun god, as Karna.
0: Right.
1: And Nara is born as Arjuna and Narayana as Krishna. And Naranarayana come and complete their destiny of removing that final kavach also.
0: Right. It's so profound with its meaning, because if you look at it, Swami would oftentimes say, you know, I think in one of Swami's Vahinis, he says, the human values are only 5, Satya, Dharma, Shanti, Prema, but the force for those human values are thousands. That's what Swami would say. In fact, another analogy Swami would give is the 5 Pandavas versus the 100 Kauravas. Swami would say it is about these few against the plenty. That
1: the
0: is
1: foes,
0: the,
1: F-O-E-S,
0: right,
1: enemies.
0: Foes.
1: Okay.
0: Huh. So it's like the few against the plenty. It's always like that. And when you look at it that way, you know, here is Sahasra Kavach, who actually represents the thousands of other ill feelings which are inside you. But the story goes that you need the combination of Naranarayana to fight it. To remove each one of them takes so much effort. It goes by saying the thousands of years of penance and thousands of years of effort. And that has to be done in tandem between Nara and Narayana. It cannot be done by Narayana alone. It cannot be done by Nara alone. And Swami would very beautifully say, you know, yatna prayatnamu manama dharmamu. Then you get the grace. Jayapu jayamalu devadinamu. So it is the combination of Nara and Narayana, their efforts and their penance. It takes so much effort to remove one by one. But even this idea of Sahasra Kavach finally taking refuge under sun god. Because in Vedanta, if you say, you know, sun always represents actually Atma, right? And they say that the Ahankara comes from the Atma. Just like how the shadow is also coming out of the action of the sun. They say that shadow of the Ahankara is born out of the sun. So all these vices that we have somehow are related to that subtle ego, which has its, you know, recourse in the sun, right? So it is so very cryptic, the whole story. And it goes that by this effort of the human effort with God's grace, you have to remove one by one all of these thousands of vices which are there inside you.
1: Peel away all the false layers
0: right.
1: that hide the brilliance of the soul or atma within. So Bhagwan writes in the Bhagavata Vahini of Arjuna and Krishna as being Narayan Narayana. And therefore, it is an eternal friendship. It is the only friendship that exists in this universe. All other friendships, all other relationships that we look into are possibly, you know, just expressions of that eternal friendship. This is a concept that I read in Paramahamsa Yogananda's book, Autobiography of a Yogi. And in that it becomes very clear when he loses his mother at a very tender age, he gets the realization that it was my divine mother who poured love on me through this earthly mother for some time. So the earthly mother may be gone, but I have not lost the love of my divine mother. So too in our life, we will make and break hundreds of relationships, friendships, contacts, connections. But what we have to realize is all those relationships, friendships, everything where we receive affection from or love from is nothing but the channeling of that eternal divine love, the only love that we are thirsty for. We are all prema pipasi and we are seeking that love. All other love, even if it comes from somebody called prema, is nothing but a reflection of that eternal prema which Bhagwan embodies. And that is the inspiration we get from Naranarayana. Because it is so beautiful. When you read Swami's description of how Krishna and Arjuna spend time with each other, you will definitely feel that, you know, I also want this. How they swam together.
0: Right, not only you also want it, but I think you can't help but see yourself in that place of Arjuna. Because many other things, I mean, probably we have not, you know, swam together as Swami writes in that. But the other things, you know, they spent time together and they enjoyed each other's company. At the same time, they would fight. It appeared like they would get angry with each other. I think all of us can place ourselves in that position of that Naranarayana thing. As you're saying, that each one is actually a member of that Naranarayana within your relationship with God. You can really relate to that.
1: Absolutely. And I think that is the reason, in my humble understanding, why Bhagwan put it down in the Bhagavata Vahini. Because he has to inspire each one of us to seek our own Narayana, our own Jodi, you know, our own couple, after which we find fulfillment in our life. So he writes so beautifully of how they would spend time, you know, doing almost like nothing. And you, when you read it, you wonder, hey Krishna, you know, you said all that Paritranaya Sadhunam and Vinashaya Dushkritam, all those promises because of which you came to earth. But you don't seem to be bothered about your mission at all, like, because you're spending fun and frolic with Arjuna.
0: Absolutely. You know, in fact, you know, I was listening to one of the talks by a former student of the Anantapur campus. You know, she was telling that once they had put up some program in front of Swami, a drama or something like that. So she acted as one of the rabbis or something like that.
1: Okay?
0: So she had made costumes and she had made a particular kind of a hat which you wear, you know, in that role. So they were all going up to Swami to take Padnamaskar, I think, after the drama or before the drama. So she went up and Swami bent down and asked something very seriously. And she was wondering what Swami is asking. And Swami was actually asking her, how did you make that topi?
1: Oh, the cap.
0: The cap that you're wearing. And she was a little taken aback. You know, why would Swami want to know that of all the things, right? But Swami was very sincerely asking, how did you make that? So then she started explaining that, Swami, I took a paper like this, I cut it this way, then I stitched a cloth like this. And Swami was listening with such rapt attention and saying, oh, then you fold it, oh, then you did like that. You know, she was saying that, I mean, typically, as you were saying, doing things which are probably leading to nothing as it appears, but, you know, that was what Swami was here for, to really forge that relationship which we so easily we forget.
1: See, because technically also if we know Swami is, as you know, Swami is the divine mother, the divine father, the best friend and all that. But because of whatever our association with the world and the way world looks at people, Swami is like a celebrity. That's it, right? And you don't expect a celebrity to be as friendly, as normal, as same as you, you know. And that is why I think we get taken aback. Many such instances come to my mind also. One such instance is when we were trying to depict to Bhagwan and show how Vishwarupa Darshan Krishna would be giving. Swami points out to a dhoti, a string coming out from the dhoti, and asks, what about this? And you know, you don't expect this from a person of that stature. And that stature is something that we have built in our minds. While Swami is trying to break that down exactly and say that there is no difference between you and me. We are one. We are so close. And this kind of awe, when it's broken down, it's such a sweet thing. That is why we enjoy, you know, we put ourselves in Arjuna's place when Krishna is swimming with him, playing with him, lying on his lap, you know, playing the flute. I think we would like to do that more than put ourselves in Arjuna's place when Krishna is giving the Bhagavad Gita.
0: I mean, absolutely. I mean, that's probably one of the, you know, shortest episodes in the context of the Mahabharata. Though we give it so much importance, and definitely it calls for that importance. But we
1: the
0: must
1: Bhagavad
0: not,
1: Gita,
0: right,
1: yes.
0: Bhagavad Gita, but it was, you know, there's one point which Swami makes in the Gita Vahini, which is very, very important. And Swami says that Krishna built this relationship of a friend with Arjuna, because when he imparted the Bhagavad Gita, he did not want Arjuna to feel overwhelmed. At the same time, he wanted Arjuna to understand that this is God imparting the highest wisdom to him. So that Swami said he will be equidistant from the Lord to receive maximum. And that is so important. I mean, there's another devotee who was saying that he was in an interview with another family, and you know what this family was discussing with Swami? They were building a house, and Swami was giving them all details about how big the room should be, and you know, where the garden should be, where the bathroom should be, and all of that. And most of the construction was over, and this family was discussing with Swami what color drapes should be put in the windows. And they were actually literally showing colors, and Swami was picking this one. You know, why would Swami do that unless he wants to break the barriers that we've built over many, many births, saying that, you know, he's the Lord, he's Guru, he's this. Swami wanted to literally break that and, you know, sometimes bring it to the level of, you know, you can literally fight with him. You can say that you have not given me this. And another beautiful incident I remember is when we were students and Swami was introducing a couple to us. A pretty elderly couple, and Swami was telling that I performed their wedding. And they were probably quite elderly, and Swami said, I'm also going to perform their 60th anniversary. So, I mean, it was such a beautiful thing that this couple had been for with Swami for so long that he had performed the wedding and he was also going to perform their 60th wedding, and that couple literally broke down, and Swami introduced them to us like this. Swami said, we don't know how to thank you, Swami, for all this, you know, grace that you're showering. And Swami said a statement which was literally bold all of us, because Swami said, why are you thanking me? This is your right, this is my duty, Swami said. You know, that is how close Swami wanted to come to each one of us. It was not just for that couple or just for few devotees. As you so rightly said, Swami definitely wants all of us to come into that Naranarayana relationship and learn from him. That is what we need to do.
1: That is precisely the reason why Swami called his miracles as calling cards. Just as a brief introductory card. It was not the reason for which he had come. Because, you know, when you witness a miracle, when you're part of a miracle, when you experience a miracle, your awe grows for that person. You know, you are in awe. Your jaw will drop and, oh my God, I'm in the presence of this reality. But that would only be the calling card. Because after that, you know, we can examine our own personal lives with Bhagwan. We will realize that Swami spent all the time breaking that awe. Because, you know, it is not that I want to be a celebrity. Maximum, whatever, as you said, whatever thing has to be conveyed, like Krishna had to convey the Bhagavad Gita to Arjuna, it is best conveyed in the beautiful relationship of friendship. No wonder Sakyam is placed so high up there in the ninefold path of devotion. It is the penultimate stage before becoming one with the Lord. And we pray to Swami in the middle of this satsang that may we also develop in that Sakyam so that we enjoy this beautiful Naranarayana relationship with him across lifetimes. So one particular day when Krishna and Arjuna are there on the banks of the river and they are happy in each other's company, that's all. Krishna is lying down on the lap of Arjuna and they are talking sweet nothings. And as this is happening, an elderly Brahmin approaches them. He approaches them and he says, I'm hungry, can you give me food? Krishna recognizes that this is not an ordinary Brahmin, because that Brahmin seems to have a kind of tejas. And I think the English equivalent for tejas is a radiance. Mm-hmm. Because I come to know that there are different kinds of radiance, tejas, ojas, and so a loose translation would be a radiance, an inner radiance, an effulgence, not of the body or the mind, but of the spirit, which Krishna notices. And he says, he realizes that this is no ordinary Brahmin. So he reveals this. He says, sir, going by how you look, I don't think that you will get fulfilled by the kind of food that we will give you. So tell us, what is it that you really want? And you know, Arjuna is amazed. this is Narayana's omnipresence. So Nara is amazed. So Arjuna is amazed and wondering what's happening when the Brahmin reveals himself to be one of the five elements, Agni Deva, the element god of fire. He says, I am Agni Deva and you are right. I'll not be fulfilled by ordinary food that you give mortals. You know, the hunger in Sanskrit is called as the Jataragni. It is the fire of the Jatara. It is also a kind of fire. And that fire finds satiation when we eat food. And, you know, even scientifically, digestion is an exothermic process. It releases energy, the energy that we use in order to live our day-to-day lives. So, there are different kinds of fires and this is Agni, the mother of all fires. And he says that that food is not what is going to satiate me. What I need is much bigger.
0: And when Krishna asks this to the Brahmin, and the Brahmin reveals himself as the Lord of Fire himself. And he says that, you know, Lord, it's funny that you're asking me this because I know that you're aware of everything. But then Krishna asks him, then why did you come to me? Because you are fire. Mm. And if you will, you can burn down the entire universe. Right? And then why do you have to come to me? You can always satiate your hunger by burning down any amount of land or forest or whatever it is. And then Agnideva reveals that, you know, I am going through a period where I need nourishment, and I can get that nourishment if I devour the Khandava forest. I don't know exactly geographically where that comes, but it is a particular forest which has been literally gifted to a certain family of snakes. And that's what the story goes, where Takshaka, the
1: king of snakes,
0: will again make a re-entry into the Bhagavatam a little later. He and his denizens are allowed to occupy this Khandava forest, and he gets the protection of the god of rain, Indradeva, by virtue of being his friend. So here is Agnideva, he says that I can satisfy my hunger and regain my lost, you know, vigor if I devour this Khandava forest with all its inhabitants. You know, that is what he says. But because it is being inhabited by Takshaka, if I start doing that, then Indra will bring down his rain and then I can't do anything after that. So I have come to you to help me satisfy myself by devouring the Khandava forest.
1: Now that Arjuna hears this, he immediately says that, you know, if Krishna permits, I am ready to build a shield of arrows. A shield of arrows that will cover the entire Khandava forest, such that not a drop of rain will come and fall on you, so that you can devour the entire forest in peace. But in order to do that, I will need that many arrows. You know, it is millions and millions and millions of arrows if you have to form a roof over an entire huge forest. Apart from those arrows, I will also require a chariot which can carry that weight, because those many arrows will be so heavy. So if these two are provided for with the blessings of Krishna, I'm sure that I will be able to do this. See, whenever you embark on something, offering it to the Lord in all humility, then I think that is a representation of your self-confidence. So we have seen Arjuna get overconfident, egoistic, and have his downfall. Many times this happens, but this is an instance of self-confidence, because I think it is a mistaken notion to think humility and self-confidence are contradictory. In fact, it is humility that enhances self-confidence. Without humility, self-confidence, it is not self-confidence, it is actually arrogance. So here, with great self-confidence, Arjuna states this and Krishna gives his divine permission. Agnideva is very happy. He says that, I shall gift you with a quiver of arrows which will be inexhaustible. I shall also gift you a chariot that will be the fastest. And it is Agnideva who gifts Arjuna that legendary chariot with the flagpole in which there is Hanuman, you know, seated. And this is the chariot that Krishna later on drives as Arjuna's charioteer, even during the great Kurukshetra war. So the chariot and the quiver of arrows are gifted to Arjuna. And it is said that at this point in time, Agnideva, out of gratitude to Lord Krishna, also gifts him the famed Agniastra. Agniastra is the fire weapon, the trademark weapon, if we can call it so, the copyrighted and trademark weapon of Agnideva. He gifts this to Krishna.
0: Right, and that is how Arjuna finally gets the chariot and that inexhaustible quiver, which becomes very handy later in the war. In fact, there's that beautiful Padyam which Swami would very often chant about, Janda Paina Kapiraju. It comes from this, you know, that actually Hanuman literally blesses Arjuna by becoming a part of that flag on the chariot. That's what the story goes. So this arrangement is made So Arjuna is going to build his roof with the arrows and stop the rain from coming, and Agni is given the permission to go and devour the Khandava forest. And Agni goes...
1: weapon, if we can call it so. The copyrighted and trademark weapon of Agnideva, he gifts this to Krishna.
0: Right, and that is how Arjuna finally gets the chariot and that

0: son. But in the meanwhile, the king serpent, Takshaka, tries to escape from there, tries to go away, and Krishna notices it. Right? That's what Swami writes. And he tries to draw the attention of Arjuna to the fact that he's trying to run away. And the play of the Lord, it is to give that opportunity for Takshaka to actually slip away. Swami says that even as Krishna is trying to catch Arjuna's attention to this event happening, that becomes a window for Takshaka to escape from there. Because as we go along the story, we know that Takshaka has an important role to play later in the Bhagavatam too.
1: And when Arjuna notices that Takshaka is escaping, Agnideva also notices, Agnideva rushes. In fact, there are one or two things that have to be discussed here. One thing is, you know, one point Swami makes, he writes it just in one sentence, but it's so beautiful. He says that it is out of love for the devotee that Krishna accepts the Agni Astra from Agni. Because he says, Krishna doesn't need anything. He doesn't need any weapon. His will is enough. His will is the weapon. In fact, if the Lord's will is the cause of the entire creation, why does he need anything else to do anything within the creation? It's like, you know, I was trying to imagine how it would be like, if I sit here, close my eyes and begin to imagine a world, I build my own world in my imagination. I am the master of that imaginary world, right? If necessary, I can choose to be one of the actors in that imaginary world, and I can possibly have superhuman powers. I can fly like Superman. I can leave out laser jets from my eyes and destroy things, or I can protect things. I can do everything. But actually, all that is not necessary. All I need to do is just stop imagining and the whole world will get destroyed. I think that is an analogy that comes close to what Krishna can do. The whole thing for the Lord is just his play. His will is enough to actually do all the three things: creation, sustenance and destruction. Generation, organization and destruction, which Brahma, Vishnu and Maheshwara are supposed to do. All those three can be achieved by merely will, but it is the Lord's Maya, his sport. He wants to give joy that he also decides to become part of it and, you know, does these so-called miracles. So Swami writes that he accepts it out of his love for the devotee. The other thing he writes is very interesting, and I would like to share a little bit about that, is the fact that Krishna keeps going around ensuring none of the animals or birds escape from Khandavavana. That all of them are burnt in that conflagration that Agni is wrecking about there. And as I read this, I was wondering, how can Krishna be so cruel? Yeah, let Agni burn the forest, but if there are some birds and animals that are managing to escape, let them escape. And as I thought more about this and, you know, read more in detail about this, some interesting insights cropped up, you know. One thing is, because of our narrow vision, narrow mindedness, you know, we are unable to see the big picture. And that is the reason, I think we had even done an extensive satsang on that. We even ask, how can God be so cruel? How can God be so compassionate when there is so much suffering in the world? Right? I mean, I feel it is a matter of narrow perspective because of which we feel that Krishna is being so cruel in ensuring that all the animals and birds burn out. But that is not the fact. In fact, if we study about the forest fires in America, and once again, United States of America is coming into picture because that's possibly a country where a lot of research has actually happened. And a lot of forest fires also happen. They are suffering from something known as a fire deficit in the forests of California. Now, what is this fire deficit? You see, every time a forest grows, it ages also. And there is a lot of dead wood and trees that are dying out after dozens of years, possibly decades, they die, and not all of them decay. They remain as dead wood, fertile fuel for a forest fire. That is when an isolated lightning here or something there, even a thing as simple as two wooden branches rubbing against each other, creating a spark, leads to a forest fire. And this has been happening from times immemorial. In fact, many scientists say that if you chop a tree, you will see rings on the trunk, which indicate the age of the tree. They, in fact, determine the age of the tree by counting the rings in the trunk of the tree.
0: Right.
1: They say that at regular intervals, there are black rings. And those rings denote the forest fire that the tree has withstood.
0: Okay.
1: So the outermost bark, everything gets burnt, it gets blackened. Over it, another bark forms. So therefore, there'll be a black ring. And every regular interval, they say it is amazing to see the uniformity of the intervals in which there are forest fires. A single tree would have been lived through 7 or 8 forest fires before perishing and succumbing in the final one.
0: Mm-hmm.
1: And that is how a tree's life is. But now what has

0: happened is, once man feels he's in charge, he's in control, just like Indra feels, I feel that's also so symbolic. Indra stands for the Indriyas, the senses, the mind. Indra feels that I will not allow this forest to burn. I will put out any fire that starts here. That's what man actually has done in many of these Californian forests. So, whenever there's a forest fire, the fire department comes and they have a very, very detailed forest service department. They put out these fires. Then they notice that as they put out these fires, this fire debt keeps building. What is meant by fire debt? More and more trees die, a lot more dead wood is there, a lot more fuel for the fire is building, it's building, it's building. And finally it builds to such a level that when there is another forest fire, all the might of your forest service fire department combined is not enough to put it out. It will be a conflagration which will consume everything in sight. It will be devastating. And the havoc caused will be 10 times more than the 10 little forest fires that could have broken out. In fact, because they have observed this, studied this and have accepted this, can you believe it, Prem? Nowadays, they actively manage forest fires without putting it out. In fact, they have changed their fire suppression policy in 3 national forests in the Sierra Nevada. And only when there is going to be substantial damage to human settlements do they interfere in these natural fires. They say that it's best that we allow natural fires to go on. I think the circle becomes complete. You first notice and say, no, these forest fires are coming, we need to protect the forest, and therefore you start building resources. In fact, you come out with an entire set, a team dedicated for this. And once you have a strong, powerful, dedicated team which can actually put out forest fires, you say, you know what, let us leave it. Let the forest fires go on, because that is part of nature. It has to go on. Otherwise, if not for these little, in quotes, harm that befall us, we will come across ultimate, complete, catastrophic destruction. And so you see, this is what science is realizing off late. Off late meaning it may be 10 years back, 15 years back, but it's definitely new compared to 2000 years. So, when we look in that aspect, just as creation is divine, sustenance is divine, destruction is also divine, and I think we have to develop large-heartedness, broad-mindedness, and a broad vision in order to be able to see the divinity even in destruction.
1: No, at the risk of sounding like a person who supports the current the US government's policy against climate change and all of that, to many extent, you know, many people still argue that we probably overplay the human role in some of these patterns that we see in climate and in nature. Because some of them say that, you know, these things of your weather becoming extremely cold, extremely warm, were patterns which are always there even before human beings made their presence in the world. Of course, there is certainly scientific evidence that it's because our activities have caused global warming and all of that. But still, to an extent, we must probably step back and say that these are patterns which may be beyond us. I'm not saying that we completely ignore it and do what needs to be done. But as you're saying this, I remember even Venkatraman sir telling about some of these things where we change the agricultural pattern in some of these places, leading to more forest fires. Because in some of these places, you would see that there is a extensive coniferous vegetation. And he said that these are actually form boundaries around these forests and contain the fire in a certain manner. But man steps in and says, no, I don't need these coniferous trees. I need more oak trees. I need more, teak wood. And when you put these trees in forests, actually it becomes more difficult to contain these forest fires. And then, you know, you have to step into control. And when you step into control, you again disrupt the balance. And that is why there's another beautiful theory which the scientists speak of, where the nature's way of maintaining balance is completely different. There is always more to spare than, you know, the efficiency that we think of. You know, I put in so much raw materials, my system is efficient if it gives me so much product which I'm looking for. But always nature has this habit of creating more than what it appears is necessary, because it, you know, discounts for all of these things which need to happen, these destructions which need to happen.
0: See, when you say that, Prem, I'm just tempted to go further along that line. Nature always prefers harmony over efficiency.
1: Right.
0: It doesn't care about efficiency. It wants harmony. And I remember an example Professor G. Venkatraman would often give of a tree that produces millions of seeds.
1: Exactly.
0: He says that the tree could have invested in thorns and poisons and different ways to protect each seed. and produce 10 seeds. Because, you know, in a lifetime, a tree might give birth to another 10 trees, that's all. So if it can produce 10 seeds, it's enough. Invest in protecting the seed so thoroughly, and then you become efficient. But instead, the tree just keeps producing thousands and thousands of seeds without protecting any seeds, which looks like a wasteful thing. You know, in any reproduction system also you see this. In that sense, all of us are truly one in a million. Because finally, it is just one among those millions that succeed in giving birth to a life. So, why is this like that? And Professor would go on to explain how some of those seeds go to feed the birds. The birds which need to, you know, survive, and the birds help in spreading the seeds. It's too complicated and complex to understand the ramifications of one single act. But overall, nature maintains harmony and balance. We realize the harmony and balance existent when we try to do one thing that tries to change this. When we think we know and we try to make a change. One example that comes to my mind is this one child policy in China. You know, for example, when they began that, it all looked like a perfect plan. We are exploding with population. It's everybody's responsibility to curb population. And therefore, everybody will take on a promise that they will not produce more than one child. You know, it's a collective effort. And it looked like a noble thing. It looked like a good plan. The problem is, as Swami says, all the things that we do should come from the source, not by force. This has been enforced upon in China. And today, we see that China is slowly withdrawing these things about the one-child plan because of many reasons. And if you Google, if you search on the internet for different reasons why this one-child policy has hit China, you will come across economic reasons, you will come across demographic reasons, they are having an aging population and they don't have enough children to support, all these. And these are all physical manifestations and definitely serious problems. What I was surprised was that one problem, a little more deeper problem, which doesn't seem to have been discovered on all these internet articles. Mm-hmm. And this came up as a chance discovery in a satsang kind of discussion that some of us were having. And that is, you know, it came up in a very funny manner. We were all attending a marriage, you know, of a relative, and we were wondering, you know, we were thinking that this family is so large that we need not call friends. If just the family comes itself, the wedding hall is getting full.
1: Mm-hmm.
0: At that point in time, somehow China came in. And we realize that in China, if somebody is marrying someone, there'll be no family at all. Because everybody is the only child of their parents. My father is the only child. My mother is the only child. My grandfather is the only child. My grandmother is the only child. So which means I don't have uncles. I don't have aunts. I don't have grand uncles. I don't have grand aunts. Which means I don't have cousins at any level. First level cousin, second level cousin, nothing. My only family is my parents. That's it. And if something happens to my parents, I don't have a family at all. This kind of a terribly disconnected society has got formed in China. I feel this is a reality that if we just think about it, we understand what is the magnitude of this problem. You don't have family at all. Your only family will be the one child that you will produce. Because in order to have a family, it is compulsory that you need to have two children. I am sure that with all good intentions, the People's Republic of China started this policy. But it is slowly you realize that there is nothing to substitute for nature's harmony. You may try to make an efficient system, but an efficient system is not what nature wants. What nature wants is an harmonious system. And in order to create that harmony, there are sacrifices that are necessary, even destruction that is necessary. And I think that is what we should keep in mind. The whole objective of this entire discussion, this entire apparent detour, is to show that when Krishna goes around ensuring that the whole forest is burnt, it is not that he is a sadist, it is not that he is a cruel god. It is just a part of the plan in order to ensure harmony. Because let us remember, it is the same Krishna who ensured the destruction of his entire Yadava clan. And finally his own destruction too. So it is no selfishness involved here, it is no cruelty involved here, it's all about maintaining harmony.
1: Just going back to that China's one child policy, there was another interesting debate which is going on. Mm. One thing is, of course, the demographic divide.

0: cruel kind of determination forms in his heart that I have to humiliate the Pandavas the way they have humiliated me. The truth of the matter is the Pandavas never humiliate Duryodhana. It's all your own self-made. You know, you fell, you got embarrassed. And he takes it in that manner. He decides to humiliate the Pandavas and he feels that he won't be able to sleep in peace till he sees the Pandavas humiliated. That is why he goes back to Hastinapura, hatches a wicked plot along with his uncle Shakuni and decides to call the Pandavas, Yudhishthira especially, the king who has performed the Rajasuya Yagna, for a game of dice, through which he decides that he will humiliate each and every one of these Pandavas.
1: You just see the sequence of events, the way Swami is narrating it, it's so beautiful. He starts off, the whole story starts off with the closeness between Krishna and Arjuna. Right? Mm. So here is Arjuna who has chosen the Lord.
0: Right. Think about it. Because of this, did the Pandavas lose their self-respect or did Kauravas lose their self-respect? In this whole episode, was it the Pandavas who were humiliated? Or was it the Kauravas who were humiliated? It's a very, very pertinent question. Because, you know, this is a similar kind of question that we asked ourselves while doing the Ramkatha Rasavahini Satsang. When we spoke about Rama, in quotes, punishing Sita by sending her to the forest. We read about the pathetic condition in Ayodhya after Sita left. And a question arises that, did Rama punish Sita or did Rama punish Ayodhya? It looks like he's punishing Sita, but actually Ayodhya has been punished. Because Sita is leading a very peaceful life in the forest, in Valmiki's ashram. But Ayodhya is suffering. So too here, on the face of it, it's looking as if Draupadi is undergoing humiliation. The Pandavas have been humiliated. They have lost self-respect. But have they lost or have the Kauravas lost? How can the Pandavas lose? The Pandavas actually have risen in the eyes of everyone around. The Pandavas have risen. They have become more venerated. They have become more venerable. And that is what Swami says towards the end of the chapter. And I just thought that I must jump the gun and narrate this because even as you were saying that Draupadi smiled, Draupadi actually did not laugh but she was accused of it. The first thought that came is, then how could Draupadi be allowed to undergo all that? And I am sure that most normal people will get this doubt. Why is it that the one who didn't do anything keeps suffering and while Duryodhana who is having all these evil things within him is allowed to enjoy? The answer is in the ultimate question that did Duryodhana enjoy? Did Duryodhana enjoy? Because after this entire episode, we will read, possibly we will take it up in our next satsang, how shaken all the Kaurava court members were. What Duryodhana thought would be him sitting and smiling in pleasure resulted in him sitting in his throne, shivering in fear, turning white and pale in fear. So it is our wrong concept to think that Duryodhana did all junk and got away with pleasure while Draupadi was virtuous and she suffered and got humiliated.
1: You know, there is a pattern which I think we've spoken about this many times before, which we must not forget why Draupadi was being punished in a sense for a mistake she did not do. You know, there's one thing if you look at the Kauravas, if you read the Mahabharata, actually speaking, you cannot pinpoint mistakes which they have done. Because the way they were doing their mistakes were within the law, right? In many things which they do, that was the smartness of Shakuni and his plans.
0: Immoral but ethical.
1: Right. Immoral but legal. If
0: legal. Ah, legal.
1: Right. Correct. It would all come under the framework, but everybody knew it was wrong. But because they did not have laws to point out that what you're doing was wrong, nobody could punish them, right? So they literally had to do something which was wrong in all terms, right? You know, even the story goes, even King Dhritarashtra says that, no, this was wrong. I mean, I take back, the game is void. That's what happens in the end. Because in all counts, it was wrong because they had to be made to do a mistake like that to punish them for all their mistakes, which were actually being swept under the carpet of being legal. That is one thing. But the other pattern, if you notice, is we mentioned this many times, even when you're speaking over the Ramayana episode. There are bad people, evil people all the time. But for them to be punished, they literally have to be pulled to do a crime against a very, very pure soul for the Lord to step in and punish them. It happened in the case of Ravana, where he did so many other crimes. But Sita was literally sent to Ravana's place to bring destruction upon him, saying that, you know, here is the purest devotee. Now you trouble this devotee, the Lord will come after you. And the same thing happened with Hiranyakashipu. You know, Prahlada was sent into his very house, born as a son. Now you trouble my devotee, I'll come after you.

0: And the same thing is going to happen here, because here is Draupadi. She's the purest of the pure. You trouble her, the Lord is going to come after you. And that is actually the pattern you will see in all the epics. Though it is very difficult to read through these episodes, and you know, even when it's being televised, your blood boils when you're seeing this episode. But this is the pattern, and this is how it needs to happen.
1: Before we conclude, just continuing along the thought, Prem, you know, Swami says God is Sahasra Shirsha Purusha. Sahasra Shirsha Purusha, meaning he has 1,000 heads, 1,000 eyes, and we have discussed this time and again, that it doesn't mean that he is a museum piece with thousands of faces. Swami says that by that shloka, Sahasra Shirsha Purushaha, it means that every eye is God's eye, every head is God's head. And just now what you said, when it's being televised, you see and all our blood boils. I feel that is the anger of the Sahasra Shirsha Purusha that is getting drawn on. You know, even today when we see something happening, whether it is injustice to women or whatever we see, it is there on the news and our blood boils. Our collective conscience boils. I think that is also another way in which the divine takes a form, takes the form of collective consciousness of the society. When the whole society says, no, this is wrong, this is terrible, that is as divine as divinity coming in a single form of an avatar. So I think in both ways, one, God says, now you touch my devotee and I'll come. The other thing is, this is making so many people who are hears of it, their blood boil, and it is wakening up that form of the Lord which is present in Samashti as the collective conscience of society. Dear listeners, though we intended to complete this entire episode and how Krishna beautifully comes and rescues Draupadi, we wanted to narrate what happens when we call on God, how God transforms himself from being a witness into being an active participant in each and every aspect of our life. Unfortunately, the time has come to a close and we will not be able to do that, but we promise you that we will go through those beautiful assurances and this experience which really strengthens in us the faith that all we need is God. We will do that in the second part of this Bhagavata Vahini, which we shall do next Thursday. With gratitude to Swami for penning down this beautiful work which inspires love, devotion and so much of intense feeling towards God, towards our own Swami, towards our own Narayana, we bring this satsang to a close. We will end with a song. Thank you. Jai Sairam.

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A summer course discourse delivered by Bhagavan on 21st May 1990.

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1: Sairam, you just heard A Divine Droplet, a small excerpt of a discourse delivered by Bhagwan Sri Satya Sai Baba. In this clip, Swami explained the importance of gratitude and surrender to God by narrating a chinna katha, a short story. This audio clip has been taken from the discourse delivered by Bhagwan on 1st July 1996. Thank you and Sai Ram.

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